0: positions, adding that many former federal workers are now earning significantly more in private industry. John Scott reporting.
1: President Trump says an agreement with Iran has been largely negotiated. In a post on Truth Social, the president said the final details of the deal are being discussed and that the agreement will allow the Strait of Hormuz to be opened. This after public statements today from officials for both countries appeared to signal some progress on key issues. House Speaker Mike Johnson says despite recent setbacks with the legislative agenda, Republicans in the House hope to pass legislation involving funding border security before the summer begins. Millions across the eastern U.S. are expected to get drenched this Memorial Day weekend. Moist weather conditions are expected to dampen plans over the holiday as millions hit the road. This is SRN News. Most churchgoers are reaching out.
2: A new survey released by Lifeway Research reveals that 77% of Protestants who attend services regularly say they have developed lasting relationships with people in their church. 66% tell Lifeway that they intentionally try and get to know people in their congregation. The study authors add that, quote, building relationships is one of 8 signposts that measure characteristics evident in believers who are progressing in spiritual maturity. Michael Harrington reporting.
1: According to a new study from West Virginia University, most adults who attend religious services go to several different churches, at least occasionally. The report indicates that roughly 12% of all adults who attend services go to multiple congregations regularly, and 45% do so from time to time. Of those who attend multiple congregations, about 3/4 attend 2 congregations, and the rest 3 or more. This is SRN News. The NCAA is gaining momentum toward approving an age window for athlete eligibility.
3: The NCAA's Division I cabinet has discussed possible implementation of an age-based eligibility model should it be approved and signaled it would consider voting on it at its meeting next month. The age-based eligibility model would give athletes a window of 5 years to compete in Division I, starting immediately after their high school graduation or their 19th birthday, whichever comes first. It would also eliminate waivers for extended eligibility except for pregnancy, religious missions, or active duty military service. The model is similar to an idea included in an executive order by President Donald Trump on April 3rd. I'm Gethin Coolball.
1: Thousands of Cubans gathered on Friday before the U.S. Embassy in Havana to protest a U.S. decision to indict former President Raul Castro over the downing of 2 civilian airplanes 30 years ago. More details, SRNnews.com.
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7: Hi, Eugene.
8: Oh, greetings, Miss Parker.
7: Camilla. What are you doing?
8: Doing?
7: You're just standing here in the middle of the park.
8: Oh, on the contrary. I'm not merely standing here. I am basking in the glory of an exquisite day. And it appears as if all of creation is enjoying it as much as I am. Behold, an American robin feeding her young. And a western meadowlark. If only I had my binoculars.
7: Okay. Well, I guess I'll see you later.
8: Oh, my. A mourning dove. How sad the gentle cry of this beloved peaceful bird. Sweet dove.
7: Eugene, I don't think it wants you to...
8: Yes, I hear your plaintive cry.
7: Wow! I've never seen a bird do that before. It's like it was aiming straight for your head.
8: That was extremely odd.
7: Look out! Here it comes again!
8: Well, there must be some... mistake! Doves are supposed to be... peaceful! Oh, Miss Parker! Take cover! I've never tried outrunning a bird before!
7: I guess nature was enjoying the day for different reasons than he was.
9: Hi, Camilla!
7: Hi, Susie!
9: What's Eugene doing in that bush?
7: Oh, he was being attacked by a dove.
9: That's weird.
7: So, who's this?
9: My new puppy.
7: He's yours? You got a puppy? Oh, he's so cute. What's his name?
9: He's Spats.
7: Hi, Spats. Aw, he's beautiful.
9: You should get one. The Flanagan family has a whole litter. They're giving them away to good families.
7: Really? Oh, I'd love to get a dog. I'll ask my parents.
9: Do you really think they'll let you have one?
7: Why not?
10: Why not? Where do I even begin to answer that question?
7: But Daddy!
10: First and foremost, it's a bad idea.
7: Why? Lots of people have dogs.
10: Oh, that's right, Camilla. Lots of people have all kinds of pets, but you've obviously forgotten the Parker family history.
7: What history?
10: Let me recall it for you. But before I do, let's make sure the whole family is present for this. Matthew?
11: Yeah, Dad?
10: Come here, please. Olivia?
11: Yeah? Is it time for dinner?
10: No, family meeting. Gather around. Ava, can you hear all right?
11: I'm good. Just let me get this out of the oven.
10: Sure. Okay, I'm reminding Camilla about pets. Olivia, you had that hamster. What was his name?
9: Oh, Mr. Cheeks.
10: Mr. Cheeks. And what happened to him?
9: Matthew killed him.
11: No. I did not.
7: Yes, you did. You hooked up a spinning wheel to power that reading lamp next to your bed.
9: It worked. I got an A on that for my science project.
7: Yeah, and Mr. Cheeks died from exhaustion.
9: That's not true. It's an urban legend.
7: Then how did he die?
9: He had a heart attack from all those little chocolate candies you kept feeding him.
7: Did not.
9: Too much cholesterol.
10: Okay, the point is, he died. Probably of unnatural causes.
9: Okay, so that's one case.
7: Yeah.
10: Oh, and who here remembers the goldfish?
12: Oh, Spanky and Lester.
10: Dead within 6 weeks. Ew. Oh, and that frog.
7: Pickles. That wasn't my fault. Mom sat on him.
13: Well, what was he doing loose and on the kitchen chair?
9: You called us all for dinner. He thought he was part of the family.
13: Yeah. I am not taking blame for that frog.
10: Oh, no, this isn't about blame. The point is that this family and pets of any kind are a bad mix.
7: But those pets belong to everyone else. I'll take care of my pet.
9: Pet? What pet?
7: No. I want to get a puppy.
9: Oh. We're getting a puppy? Cool.
10: No, we are not getting a puppy.
7: What kind is it? A Labrador.
10: No.
7: Oh, they're so cute.
10: Okay, don't get yourself so worked up. We are not getting a dog.
7: But it's not fair.
13: I'm sorry, sweetie, but as your father just pointed out, we're a bad mix. I won't be responsible for the demise of another animal.
10: And I don't think you're old enough to take responsibility for a puppy.
7: Then how about this? If I can prove I'm responsible, can I get one?
10: Let's just drop it for now, okay?
7: Okay. For now. Let's eat.
10: Oh, my goodness.
7: Let's eat.
13: Make sure you cut first.
7: Come on, Matthew. Wait till you see Susie's puppy.
9: All right, I'm coming. I don't think they're going to go away if we're 5 minutes late.
7: Hurry! Wait. Did you hear that?
9: Yeah, it sounds like a baby bird.
7: Hey, look! It is a baby bird!
9: It must have fallen out of a nest. But what nest?
7: I don't see one. There isn't even a tree near here. You suppose he's an orphan?
9: I'm not sure. He looks too young to be learning to fly.
7: Well, we can't just leave him here. What are we going to do?
9: Beats me. We're closest to Wit's End. Mr. Whitaker will know what to do.
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16: Good morning.
7: Good morning. Eugene?
16: Yes, Miss Kendall?
7: What are you doing?
16: Doing about what?
7: You're wearing a football helmet.
16: Well observed.
7: Why?
16: To avoid the pain of being accosted by another bird.
7: Really?
16: Yes. I don't know what I've done to offend them, but they have been coming after me in full force.
7: One came after you yesterday.
16: On the way here, and another attacked me on the way home.
7: Really?
16: Another dove, to be specific.
7: Well, you should take that helmet off. You're going to scare the kids.
16: Hmm? Oh.
7: Hi, Matthew. Hi, Camilla. What are you two doing?
16: What's that noise?
7: Oh, we found a baby bird, and we don't know what to do with him.
16: Huh. It's not a dove, is it? Where's my helmet?
7: Well, calm down, Eugene. It's tiny, whatever it is. See?
16: Oh. It appears you have acquired an infant, Kainakita cristata. A baby blue jay.
7: Oh. Hey, you shouldn't be touching the bird, right? Won't the mom reject it if it smells like a human?
17: That's what I said.
16: Actually, that's an unfounded legend.
17: That's what I thought.
16: Regardless, you should endeavor to return this bird to its nest at once, where it has the optimal chance for survival.
17: We don't know where its nest is.
7: The poor thing was lying on the sidewalk.
16: Oh, a nestling. That's unfortunate. Without anyone to take responsibility for this creature, it could die. Look, see the way he opens his mouth like that? It means he's probably... He bit me!
7: Well, there's another species of bird that doesn't like you, Eugene.
16: Yes.
17: Right?
7: Matthew, do you know what this means?
17: Eugene has to get rabies shots?
16: What? Birds can't carry rabies.
7: No, I'm talking about my prayer last night. If I show responsibility for taking care of something, maybe I can get a puppy.
17: But animals don't survive in our house, Camilla.
7: This one will. You'll see. So will Mom and Dad. I'll break the curse.
18: Curse? What curse?
17: It's a family thing.
7: Yeah. Let's go. I can't wait to show Mom and Dad.
13: Oh, hi, hun. How was work?
10: Long. I was in an endless meeting. Where are the kids?
13: Oh, Olivia's upstairs and...
7: Mom, Dad, we found a baby blue jay on the sidewalk, and it was so small and we couldn't find its nest. So I think God wants me to take care of it.
10: Oh, wait, what?
7: And it bit Eugene, and now he might have bird rabies, but I think he's just hungry.
13: Eugene's hungry?
7: So could we keep it?
10: Wait a minute.
19: Hey, what's going on?
7: We found a baby bird, see?
19: Oh, he's kind of cute. In a bald, disgusting sort of way.
10: Okay, I don't think it's a good idea to keep this bird. It really needs to be with its mother.
13: Yes.
7: But that's the problem. We can't find his mother or his nest.
17: And we couldn't just leave it to die on the sidewalk.
10: Well,
13: I'll call the rescue shelter. Maybe they'll take
7: it. Yay! But, Dad, why can't we keep it?
10: Camilla, we talked about this earlier.
7: But this is the answer to my prayer. Maybe this is God's way of teaching me.
10: But, sweetheart, you don't know anything about raising a baby bird.
7: I could learn. How hard could it be?
19: Please, Dad. Oh, please, oh, please.
17: I'll help too, Dad.
19: I'll serve as an observer and advice giver.
10: Oh, thanks, Olivia.
13: Well, that was easy.
10: What happened?
13: I talked to the local shelter, and they said that no one takes baby birds.
7: See, Dad? He's gonna die if we don't do something.
10: But, Camilla, raising a bird is a lot of work, and you'll need to...
7: Okay,
10: listen, you'll have to learn what to feed him and how often. He'll need a nest of some sort.
7: We can make
10: and
7: one.
10: There's a point when he'll have to learn how to fly and then leave.
7: We can teach him.
19: Yeah.
10: That's all if he lives that long.
7: What? Dad!
10: I'm sorry, sweetheart, but I want you to be prepared for that possibility.
13: Mm-hmm.
10: Especially with this family's track record.
7: It won't happen. I'm going to break our pet curse.
10: We don't have a pet. Who said we're cursed?
7: Everybody.
13: Okay, just remember... You're taking on this responsibility, so no matter how difficult it gets, you have to see it through. You got it?
7: I got it. I promise.
13: Oh, I'll get it.
19: So what is he gonna eat?
10: Well, I don't know.
19: What do you think he likes?
20: Oh, buenos dias, Mrs. Parker.
13: Hi, Wooten.
20: I got your mail right here. This one package was just a little big for the mailbox.
13: Oh,
17: hey, maybe Wooten knows.
20: Yeah. Well, I never did before, but there's a first time for everything. What is it?
19: About baby birds.
20: Whoa, you have one of those?
13: Come on in, Wooten.
20: Okay. Hey, how great is that? You know, I raised a baby bird once.
7: We needed help, and Wooten came to the door. Is this God or what?
20: Okay, I wouldn't go that
10: so
20: far.
10: Not so fast.
17: You raised a bird, Wooten?
20: Oh, sure. When I lived in Alaska, he was a great horned owl named Dr. What.
10: Dr. What?
20: Yeah, exactly. Dr. Who would have been a better name, but I think it's trademarked.
7: If you know about baby birds, then maybe you can tell us what to feed them.
19: Yeah.
20: You know, I know baby owls like partially digested mice, which aren't too bad once you get past the fur. No, just kidding. I didn't actually eat any mice. I don't even know any. I'd say that your bird would probably appreciate something with a lot of protein like grubs or beetles.
7: Ew! I am not chewing beetles for any bird.
17: We could put them in the blender.
19: Ew!
13: No, you can't.
20: Yeah, she's probably right, but you could substitute those with ground beef or maybe dog food, which is kind of weird when you think about it. I mean, a bird eating dog food. But then again, I did have an Irish setter named Artichoke who used to eat bird seed. He was a bird dog.
10: Now that is funny.
20: It is, why?
7: Hey, Mom, can we go to the store and get some dog food?
13: We have ground beef. Let's just use that.
7: Thanks, Wooten.
20: Oh, sure, you guys, anytime. Hey, have fun with your bird, and remember to take a lot of naps whenever you can.
10: Naps? What do you mean?
20: Oh, yeah, because, you know, most baby birds eat, like, every 23 minutes from sunrise to sunset.
13: You're kidding.
7: He must be.
20: Nope.
10: Are you sure you want to do this, Camilla?
7: Yeah!
20: Well, I hope it turns out okay.
10: By the way, what happened to your horned owl?
20: Oh, he died.
7: What?
20: Yeah, him.
13: Okay, thanks, Wooten. See you later.
20: Oh, yeah, okay, right, bye.
7: My bird won't die. I won't let him die. I'll do whatever it takes.
10: Camilla! Camilla!
7: Hey, little bird. Aw, you're hungry again? Okay.
10: Good thing it's Saturday. I'm not sure how you're going to do this on a school day.
7: Maybe I can take him in and make him my project.
10: Well, I don't think your teacher would appreciate that. Feeding him every 23 minutes while she's trying to have class may be a little disruptive.
7: Then what will I do?
10: I guess you'll have to figure that out. He's your responsibility, right?
7: Right.
0: Well, hi, Camilla. Matthew, where have you two been all day?
7: I've been taking care of my bird. We've been taking care of our bird.
21: You only fed him once.
22: Well, that's something.
0: Well, is this the bird you found out of its nest? Connie told me about that.
7: He has to eat every 20 minutes. I don't have time to do anything else but feed him.
0: Oh, just think, if you were its mother, you'd have to spend that 20 minutes finding food.
22: All you have to do is go to the kitchen.
7: Yeah, but I'm exhausted just doing that. I thought that taking care of a baby bird would be easy, but he just wants to eat all the time. And it's not like I can play with him. He's not like a puppy.
22: Well, it's better to practice on something small. Maybe you'll break the curse.
0: Whoa, did you say curse?
22: Yeah, the Parker family pet curse.
0: Well, what does that mean?
7: All of our pets die for one reason or another.
0: Yeah, but you're calling it a curse. Is that the word your parents use?
22: No, we made it up. But it is a curse.
0: Well, actually, it isn't. There's no such thing as curses.
7: There isn't?
0: No, not the way you mean it. I mean, we sometimes use a word like curse in the same way we say good luck or bad luck. They're words we use for things we like or don't like, but they aren't real.
7: Then my bird won't die?
0: Oh, I didn't say that.
22: But he will die if we can't figure out how to take care of him during the week.
7: Oh, yeah. He has to eat all day, and I don't have anyone to feed him. Dad works, and Mom is doing her nursing stuff at the clinic.
0: Oh, I think there's an easy answer to that.
7: There is?
0: Sure. Bring him here. We'll take care of him while you're at school.
7: You will?
0: Of course. Drop him by on your way to school, and you can pick him up after.
7: That's great, Mr. Whitaker. Thank you.
22: Are you sure? I don't think Eugene is a big fan of birds right now.
0: Oh, don't worry about Eugene. I'm sure he'll be happy to help out.
23: No, Mr. Whitaker, anything but that.
0: Oh, come on, Eugene. It's just a baby bird.
19: I don't know, Whit. Eugene isn't getting along with birds these days.
0: Well, I thought you sorted that out. Did you say you researched why those birds were attacking you?
23: Indeed. Apparently, some species of birds get very protective of their nests during their baby-making season. I must have done something in the park to scare them at precisely the wrong time. Now they have it in for me, to use the colloquialism.
19: It's all right. I'll help you take care of the baby bird.
0: Thank you, Connie.
23: Please don't feel that I'm in any way attempting to be derelict in my duties here, but you have no idea what it feels like to be swooped upon like that. I'm even considering draconian measures.
19: What kind of measures?
23: Draconian, meaning extreme.
19: I know what it means, but I don't know what you mean.
23: Oh, well, I spoke to a specialist who suggested that the birds may be attracted to my hair.
19: Ew.
23: You know, for their nests.
19: Oh.
23: So I'm considering getting rid of it.
0: Getting rid of what?
23: My hair. All of it.
19: You're kidding. You'd shave your head?
23: Well, only if necessary. I can't look any worse than wearing a football helmet en route to work every day.
19: That I've got to see.
0: Now, Connie.
19: Well, I'll bring in some hair clippers.
23: Well, let's hope it won't come to that.
7: Mr. Whitaker?
0: Oh, hi, Camilla.
7: How's Dexter?
0: Who?
7: Dexter, my bird. Is he okay?
0: Oh, he's fine. But you're right. Feeding him every 20 minutes isn't easy. Are you sure you're up for this for another couple of weeks?
7: 2 weeks?
0: Uh-huh. That's how long it should take for a bird his size to learn to fly.
7: Oh, well, sure. I said I would, to prove that I can be responsible. So that's what I'll do.
0: Well, good for you. I'll go get Dexter.
7: Thanks, Mr. Whitaker.
24: Oh, wait. Be gone, alien creature.
19: What's going on?
24: Yikes!
7: Eugene, are you all right?
23: That's it. It's more than a man can stand.
8: I've had enough.
19: What?
8: The birds. I'm going to eliminate their reason for attack. Miss Kendall! Miss Kendall! Bring out the clippers!
1: 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We always love hearing from you.
0: Are you sure about this, Eugene?
16: Entirely. If this is what it takes to walk outside in peace, then I'm willing to do it. Proceed, Miss Kendall.
19: Okay. Don't blame me after it's done.
16: I take full responsibility.
19: Okay. Here goes. Here today, gone tomorrow.
16: What?
19: Never mind.
13: Thank you.
10: Well, kids, how are things with your bird?
7: Great. Mr. Whitaker took care of him while I was at school, and I've been feeding him ever since.
22: I fed him once.
19: Me too. I'll get it. Maggie Blake is supposed to drop off a book for me.
13: Go ahead, Olivia. Did I hear that you've named him?
7: Dexter.
10: Interesting name, though I wish you hadn't named him.
7: But why not?
10: Well, naming him adds to your attachment, and you remember you're not keeping him. He has to be taught to fly and let go.
7: I know, but I'll be comforted by our new puppy.
13: What new puppy?
7: The one I'll get because I was so responsible with Dexter.
10: Well, oh. Now wait a minute. We never agreed to that.
7: But why can't I? You've seen how responsible I am.
10: Well, yes, you've done an amazing job, but... Look, Camilla, I don't want you to get your hopes up about a puppy.
7: But, Dad... Hey, look! Wooten's here!
10: Oh, hi, Wooten's here.
20: I'm sorry. I didn't realize you were eating. I was just on my way home, and I thought I'd see how your baby bird was doing.
7: Oh, he's doing great, oh. Yeah. He's in the box in the living room if you want to go look.
20: Okay.
22: His name's Dexter, by the way.
20: Oh, I love that name, Matthew. You know, I had a moose that came to our backyard all the time that I called Dexter. Mm.
19: Why did you call him Dexter?
20: Oh, you know, because the word Dexter is Latin for right-handed. Anyway, I'll just peek in on the little fella for a minute if you don't mind.
10: Of course not. Go right ahead.
19: Dad, mm-hmm. What does being right-handed have to do with being a moose?
10: Yeah, I have no idea.
22: Me either.
7: Okay, anyway, about that puppy.
13: No, oh, Camilla, I think we should really talk about it.
20: I'm sorry to bother you folks, but Dexter is barely moving.
7: What?
20: Yeah, I think something's wrong with your bird.
10: Nobody panic.
7: Oh, no. Is he alive?
22: He's breathing, kinda.
7: Mom, Dad! Do something!
10: Well, I don't know what to do. Wooten?
20: Oh, I would try beak-to-beak resuscitation, but I'm afraid I might blow him up.
19: Wait, Maggie Blake's dad is a veterinarian. Should I call him?
10: Well, I know Bill. I'll give him a call.
7: Oh, Dexter.
13: Oh, sweetie, there's nothing you can do right now. We'll have to wait.
7: I know what to do. I can pray.
22: Yeah.
10: Well, I just got off the phone with Bill Blake. He said that there's not a whole lot we can do for Dexter. Just make him comfortable and try to feed him if we can.
7: This is all my fault. I shouldn't have left him.
13: He was only as far as the living room, Camilla. And you had to eat dinner.
7: It doesn't matter. Oh, if anything happens to him...
10: I'm sorry, Camilla.
7: He'll get better. I believe he will. I'm going to pray and keep praying. All night if I have to. Come on, Dexter. You can do it. Fight to live. Do you hear me? Fight to live.
10: Camilla.
7: Dad? Oh, I fell asleep. Dexter!
10: He's still breathing. Have you been able to feed him?
7: No, he won't eat.
10: Look, it's 3 a.m. I don't think there's anything else you can do. You should go to bed.
7: No, Dad, I can't. I have to stay with him and pray.
10: Sweetheart, even with prayer, it's possible he won't make it.
7: Because of the curse?
10: There's no such thing as curses.
7: But there has to be a curse. Why else is this happening?
10: Well, it's happening because baby birds rarely survive when people try to take care of them.
7: But this one has to live. Don't you see? God gave him to me to be responsible. And if he dies, then...
10: If he dies, then he dies. That's the way it works sometimes.
7: Then what was the point of me helping him?
10: The point? One point is that you're a loving and compassionate person who saw a need and tried to meet it. I'm proud of you for that. Whatever else happens, well, that's God's business.
19: But I'm praying for Dexter.
10: And that's good. Whether Dexter lives or dies, we hold on to our faith in God, and we don't become superstitious about things like curses. Do you understand?
19: Yeah, Dad, I do.
10: Okay. You're going to stay here?
19: Uh-huh.
10: All right. Good night, sweetheart.
19: Good night, Daddy. And thanks for coming down. See you in the morning.

0: Good morning, Camilla.
1: Good morning, Mr. Whittaker.
0: Oh, dear. Is something wrong? Where's Dexter?
1: He passed away last night.
0: I'm terribly sorry to hear that. How are you doing?
1: I'm sad. Do you believe that God wants everything that happens to us to teach us something?
0: Sure. Why? Do you think you learned something from this experience?
1: Yeah, I learned that responsibility isn't easy.
0: Anything else?
1: Well, doing our best doesn't always mean things will happen the way we want. Sometimes God has other plans.
0: That's a hard lesson, Camilla, but an important one.
2: Mr. Whittaker, I... Oh, hello, Camilla.
1: Hi, Eugene.
2: Is there something wrong?
3: What happened to your hair?
2: Oh, happily, I decided that hair is for the birds.
3: Huh?
2: I have donated it to assure my safety, and through it, my enemies are now my friends. Let peace reign once again in Odyssey's fair parks.
4: I don't get it. The birds keep swooping at my head.
5: Oh, no. Miss Candle, bring the clippers.
4: What?
6: In between the dive-bombing birds, the family curses, and wild hair clippers, I hope you noticed what Mr. Parker said about God knowing what's best. In fact, there's a verse in Matthew 10 that fits today's show perfectly. Jesus says that not one sparrow falls to the ground without God knowing about it. Then he says, "You're worth more than many sparrows." Just as Camilla was holding that little bird in her hands today, the Creator is holding us in His hands, and that's the best place for us to be. 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Crow! Birds! I'm sorry. Okay. Music by John Campbell, and our cast included Sydney Schiattani, Mark Evan Jackson, Will Ryan, and Zach Callison. And I'm Chris, hoping you'll join us again next time for more Adventures in Odyssey. Rock!
7: Sacrifice is the natural byproduct of love. 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You do it for your children, and your children, well, they will learn. 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

0: Well, hello there. It's good to have you back. You're always welcome here at Lamplighter Theatre. On our last visit...
1: My brother is visiting from Albany. He owns one of the most reputable stores in Albany and keeps a great many clerks.
2: Oh.
1: He told me last night if I could find a boy who was honest and industrious, he'd take him home, pay his fare, and treat him well. I thought of you right away.
2: I don't know. It probably is time I start to work, as poor as we are. But I do so want an education. Lord, help me know what to do. Mr. Minturn?
1: Yes, Edward.
2: When is your brother going home?
1: Next Monday.
2: Well, I've been praying, and I think it'd be best if I take the work and go along with him.
1: Are you sure?
2: Yes, sir.

0: Isaiah 42:16. I will lead them in paths that they have not known.
1: Well now, Edward, how are you faring?
0: Oh, very good, sir.
1: Unusual these days to see a young man reading scripture. How old are you?
0: I'll be 16 in a few weeks, sir.
1: You'll be attending my Sunday school class then.
0: I look forward to it.
1: As a matter of fact, we have a scarcity of Bible school teachers. How would you feel about taking charge of a young boy's Sunday school class?
0: You mean teach? Me?
1: If you're up for it.
0: Oh, I'm not sure about that.
1: Well, think about it. My brother believes God is doing an unusual work in your life. You may be just the ticket for those boys. Well, now let you get back to your lamp. I'm going to see about lunch.
0: Dear Kitty, time has certainly flown since I've been here in Albany. Has it really been 3 weeks? The Minterns are very kind and make me feel like I'm part of the family. Life is busy. I work every day but Sunday. The clerks are mostly good, though none of them love Jesus. One of them, Roscoe, is a bit of a handful, but nothing like Bob Turner. I'm teaching the young boys' class. They all call me Mr. Lewis, which is right strange. Speaking of names, I no longer go by Tip. Everyone here calls me Edward or Ed. Makes me feel like somebody else. The old Tip Lewis I used to know so well would be very much astonished if he could see me now. Well, I need to say my prayers and go to bed. I'll write more later. Love to you, Edward.

0: And there's your change. Thanks for coming to Minterns.
1: Oh, you're in for it now, Ed. I pity you, boyo. I really do.
0: What are you talking about, Roscoe?
1: You don't know?
0: Know what?
1: Why, only that Mr. Minton's pink of a perfect and altogether amazing son, Ray, has just got home from university, well, that's what.
0: Mr. Minton has a son?
1: Yeah, he does. And I just saw him pass the store not an hour ago, leaning back in the carriage like a prig.
0: A prig?
1: Oh, you're such a greenie, Ed. You'll know when you meet him. I wouldn't be in your shoes for a silver dollar.
0: Sounds like Ray's arrived. Too bad. I was just beginning to have such a nice time here. They've all been so kind. Might as well get it over with.
2: Ah, Edward. Home at last. Well, how was business today?
0: Well, first rate. Everything's in order and the store's locked for the night.
2: Wonderful. Now come in and meet my son, Master Edward Lewis, Master Raymond Minturn.
0: Hello?
3: Oh, just Ray, please. I've heard a lot about you, Edward. I'm glad to finally make your acquaintance.
0: Good to meet you, too.
2: Edward has become one of my top clerks, and in a very short amount of time.
3: Oh, is that right?
0: I suppose.
2: He shows great promise.
0: I have you to thank for that, sir.
3: Modest, too.
4: Edward, have you eaten?
0: No, ma'am.
4: There's food for you in the kitchen.
2: Yes, and then you'll want to spend time with your books, no doubt.
0: Yes, sir.
2: Well, we'll have a long evening to study. I have a committee meeting, and I expect it to go late. Raymond, I leave you in charge.
3: Yes, Father.
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5: And now, back to Lamplighter Theater.
3: Hard at it, eh?
0: Yes, sir.
3: Oh, dreadful. I'm not a sir, Edward. Call me Ray.
0: Yes, sir. Ray.
3: I, just came in to retrieve a book. Don't let me interrupt you. What are you studying?
0: Fractions.
3: Fractions. Having trouble?
0: Yes, lots. I can't get this one to save my head.
3: Suppose I take a look.
0: Sure.
3: Yes, I see the roadblock. Take a closer look at the multiplication at the top of your paper.
0: I see. It's the three that's made all the trouble. How's that?
3: Oh, good, good. Now, just bring this number down.
0: Here?
3: Further down.
0: Well, don't that beat all? It worked. Thanks.
3: Oh, you're welcome. Have you been to school lately?
0: Not since last winter.
3: Well, wouldn't you get on faster with your books if you had a teacher?
0: I'm sure I would, but I can't make up what I haven't got.
3: Well, what if I tutored you? I could give you the hour from 9 till 10.
0: Do you mean that?
3: Certainly. Don't you think you would like it?
0: I guess I would.
3: Consider it settled, then. Right now, however, it's 10 o'clock. Will you come to prayers?
0: Oh, is Mr. Minturn home?
3: No, but his son is. Are you surprised that I should have prayers in my father's absence?
0: Well, I didn't know. I mean, I didn't think you...
3: You didn't think I had learned to pray? The question is, have you learned that precious lesson yet, my young friend?
0: No, Yes, a good while ago.
3: Oh, I'm very glad. You will never learn anything else that is quite so important.
0: Well, I've made up my mind. If you're a prig, then prig must mean the best, kindest, and the wisest person in the world.
3: Well, thank you. To prayers, then?
0: Yes, sir. Sure, right? Mm. Dear Kitty, I got promoted. I no longer do deliveries or errands. Rather, I stay at my very own counter and serve my favorite customers. I'm right thankful. There's another change, too. Ray's been tutoring me, and math ain't near as dreadful as it used to be. He's an excellent teacher. More than that, he's a good friend.
1: Hey, Ed. You're the only fella I ever met who writes letters on his lunch break. What an odd goose you are, honk. Here, got a letter for you.
0: Letter? That's strange. I just received one from Mother yesterday.
1: Maybe it's from a long-lost love. Ooh. See ya.
0: I'm like a long-lost rival. Bob Turner? What does he want?
7: Dear Tip, Mother's dead. I've got to go to work. Can't I come out there to your store? I'll behave myself real well, honor bright. I've got money enough to get there. I dug potatoes for old Williams and earned it. Write to me right off. Please. Your friend, Bob Turner.
0: I know Mr. Minter's looking for a new clerk, but Bob? He's the last boy we'd want. He's sure to bring trouble. Dear God, please give me wisdom. Show me what I should do.
2: Hmm? Come in.
0: Sorry to bother you, Mr. Minturn.
2: Edward, no bother at all. How can I help you?
0: Have you found a boy yet?
2: No. Have you?
0: Well, there's one at home who wants to come. I just had a letter from him. His name is Bob Turner.
2: Ah. Is he a good boy?
0: No, sir.
2: Oh? That's plain enough. Why are you talking about him, then?
0: Well, I want you to make him a good boy, sir.
2: There's an idea. Yeah. I can't make boys over new, Edward. Is he honest?
0: No, sir. Not what you mean by honest. But his mother is dead, and he hasn't any friends. He goes with a miserable set of fellows. He'll get worse if he stays there.
2: I see. So the whole of it is, you think it is my duty to let him come and try to save him. Suppose I should. What would you do for your share?
0: I'd try to.
2: How?
0: I'd try to get him to do right.
2: And suppose he should try to get you to do wrong?
0: I hope he couldn't.
2: As do I. But Scripture says, bad company corrupts good morals. If this Bob should lead you astray, I'd be sorry I ever heard of him.
0: No, I trust God won't let that happen. I'll pray every day for myself and for Bob and leave everything in God's hands. In fact, I'd like to pray right now, if I may.
2: That's a welcome idea. You go right ahead.
0: Dear Lord Jesus, please help us to know what to do. Bob is full of mischief. He needs you. If he comes, please help me and all of us here to be a good influence on him. For greater is he that is in us than he that is in the world. Amen.
2: Amen. All right, Edward. Write to the boy. We'll give him a try.
0: Yes, sir. Thank you.
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0: So, at the end of the day, you need to make sure all of the receipts at your counter are in order. Then you take them to the accounting office. Understand, Bob?
1: Got it, Tip.
0: Yeah. You'll also need to memorize the layout of the streets, so you can make deliveries and run errands as needed.
7: Shouldn't be a problem. I've always been good at directions. You remember, don't you? I've always found a way out of the tightest spots.
0: Yeah, I remember. Those days are past.
7: True enough. We've come a long way, haven't we? I mean, you have. I know I still gotta prove myself.
0: Yep.
7: Well, don't you worry. I made up my mind to behave. I want to do well like you. A faithful clerk in one of the finest stores in Albany.
0: I don't see any reason why you can't be, if you work hard and stay out of mischief.
7: I won't let you down, Tip. I know you put yourself out there for me to even get this job, and I appreciate it.
0: Thanks. Just one thing more, though. I don't go by Tip anymore. I go by my proper name now, Edward. Or you can call me Ed.
7: Really? Eddie's gonna take some getting used to.
0: No, Ed. I prefer Ed.
7: Oh.
0: Or Edward.
7: Whatever you say, Tip. Eddie.
0: No, Ed.
3: No, that's not quite right. This is basic algebra. I thought you had this down.
0: I guess when it comes to learning, I'm no better than he is.
3: Who?
0: Bob Turner.
3: The new boy. I heard he's getting along very well.
0: He's doing fine work-wise.
3: Then what's the problem?
0: He can't seem to remember the most basic thing, just like I can't remember basic algebra.
3: What thing?
0: Not to call me Tip.
3: Oh.
0: I've told him and told him it's Edward or Ed, mm-hmm. but he still calls me Tip. In clear, loud tones that ring through the store a dozen times a day. And if he's feeling particularly dumb, he calls me Eddie.
3: Eddie? It is endearing.
0: Don't encourage him.
3: Well, why do you hate the name Tip so much?
0: Because it belongs to the miserable, ragged, hopeless boy who used to wander around the streets in search of mischief.
3: And not to the fine young man in the neat black suit who teaches Sunday school and is a very fair scholar in Latin and sometimes algebra.
0: Tip is my old self, a life I'm trying to leave behind. So I'm vexed whenever Bob screeches that name after me wherever I go. I despise it.
3: Edward, didn't you tell me that your sister and your parents and your little brother called you by that name?
0: Yeah.
3: Then, can it really be that disagreeable when your family uses it and always, always in kindness? And it's the only name by which little Johnny remembered you. Besides, what's Bob's birth name?
0: Robert. But it'd be ridiculous to call him that. He's always been Bob.
3: And for him, you've always been Tip.
0: Yeah, I suppose that's true.
3: It is not your name that makes you who you are, Edward. It is your actions and your choices, and the grace of Almighty God. Now, let's get back to algebra.
7: Say, Tip, you want to come over to my room tonight?
0: I thought you all were going to the theater.
7: I was fool enough to promise Ray I wouldn't.
0: And you mean to keep your promise?
7: I can keep a promise once in a while. What do you say you and me have some fun?
0: Oh, sorry. I'm busy tonight.
7: Tip Lewis, just because you board in a big house and dress like a dandy is no reason to act like you're ashamed of me.
0: No, nonsense. I can't go tonight or any other night because, well, I also made a promise. I have an appointment at 8:30, and I'm determined that nothing in the world should hinder me if I can help it.
7: What is it? Lessons?
0: No, it's nothing about lessons.
7: Well, couldn't I help you do whatever it is? Anything's better than sitting at home all alone.
0: Well, actually, you could help me better than anyone else, only you wouldn't.
7: Oh, don't say that. I'll help you if you'll only let me. I'll help you this very night.
0: Is that a promise?
7: It is. out and out. And when I promise a thing, you know, Tip Lewis, that I do it.
9: Oh, fair enough. All right, then. I'll tell you. Every night, at exactly 8:30, I go to my room, and I ask God, over and over, to make you want to be a Christian.
7: Tip, that's mean.
9: What is?
7: To get a fella to promise what he can't do.
9: Don't you want to be a Christian?
7: I can't say that I'm particular about it.
9: It's your choice. But remember, you did promise.
7: All right. You have things in style here, don't you?
9: Everything in this house has style, thanks to Mrs. Minturn. All right, now, it's 8:30, so I'm gonna kneel down here and pray for you.
7: And I suppose you want me to do the same?
9: If you want to keep your promise, you don't have to.
7: Fine. But this is new business to me, you see. Do I need to close my eyes?
9: If it'll help you stop talking. No more distractions. Here we go. Father in heaven, thank you for hearing my prayer. Thank you that Bob didn't go to the theater, and that he's here with me now. I pray that you'll touch his heart. Make him want to give himself to Jesus, the best friend he could ever have. Bob? You all right?
7: I've never heard anybody pray for me before. You really do this every night?
9: Sure do. I pray for you and Father, Alice, and Roscoe. Ray does, too.
7: He does?
9: Sure does. All right. Your turn.
7: I don't know what to say.
9: Just say you need the Lord to help you.
7: Help me do what?
9: Help you to be saved from your sins, to leave behind your old ways. Help you become a new man.
7: I feel like I do want to do that, but I never talked to God before. I don't think he'd even want to talk to me. Not with the way I've been. Now,
9: believe me, if someone like me can get saved, anyone can. Jesus forgave me and loves me more than anyone else has loved me in this whole world. He loves you that much, too.
7: No one's ever loved me before. Never heard my pa say it. Ma said it only once, on a dying breath. God really loves me. You believe that, Tip?
9: With all my heart.
7: I don't know.
9: Bob Turner, don't put off the most important decision of your life.
7: It means that much to you?
9: It means that much to the Lord who gave his life for you.
7: All right. I can hardly believe I'm saying this, but I want to pray.
9: Need any help?
7: No. No, I better fess up on my own.
9: All right.
7: Lord Jesus, bet you never thought I'd be kneeling here praying, huh? I do believe what Tip said. That you love me. You love me. I ain't never been loved by anyone before. I'm sorry for all the trouble I've caused. I want to be different. Forgive me. Oh, Lord, forgive me. Please. Forgive me.

0: I can't believe it.
1: What a wonderful turn of events. I'm glad you were there for him.
0: I'm glad you got him to promise not to go to the theater.
1: Yeah, all in God's grace. Oh, I have a letter for you.
0: Oh, thanks. It's from my sister Kitty. Let's see. Dear Ed. Oh, no.
1: Edward? What is it?
0: My father. He's dead.
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He did. 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
1: SRN News, I'm Mary Rose. A man opens fire outside the perimeter of the White House and fires at a Secret Service agent. The suspect killed, a bystander also shot and in critical condition. Correspondent Laura Winters with the very latest.
2: President Trump was working inside the White House as shots fired outside, not far away from the building at 17th Street and Pennsylvania Avenue. This is outside the security perimeter. Secret Service agents rushing reporters working on the North Lawn to safety as the building was put on lockdown for close to an hour. The gunman opening fire on a Secret Service agent at a security checkpoint, and that's when he was shot. Laura Winters reporting.
1: President Trump says a deal to end the war with Iran is, in his words, largely negotiated. Bob Agnew reports.
3: The president made the announcement Saturday on social media after phone calls with Israel and other allies in the region. He said he had spoken with the leaders from Saudi Arabia, the United Arab Emirates, Qatar, Pakistan, Turkey, Egypt, Jordan, and Bahrain, in addition to the Jewish state. Details were scarce, but the president noted that the deal includes reopening of the Strait of Hormuz. Bob Agnew reporting.
1: House Democrats are facing backlash tonight over comments from Minority Leader Hakeem Jeffries.
4: Jeffries is under fire after saying Democrats aim to break the spirit of what he called MAGA extremists, framing the political fight as necessary to protect the country. Critics, including conservative commentators, argue the language is inflammatory and risks alienating millions of Trump voters ahead of the 2026 midterms. The remarks also revived debate over past Democratic rhetoric about holding Trump supporters accountable. Some analysts warn the controversy could carry political consequences as both parties look to energize their bases. Willie Nelson reporting.
1: This is SRN News. Americans answer questions about God and the country.
5: The Pew Research Center seems to have found an issue on which the general public is largely in agreement. To the question, does God favor the United States over all other nations, the vast majority of respondents said no. Not even 10% of any religious group said yes. 66% of the general public believes that God does not favor any one country over all the others. Amongst organized religious groups, the percentages are even higher. Michael Harrington reporting.
1: The Trump administration wants to take 14 acres of land outside El Paso that's owned by the Catholic Diocese of La Cruces, New Mexico, to install border barriers. The administration has filed a lawsuit against the diocese, which refuses to cede the land and argues that the seizure violates its First Amendment rights. The government is offering to pay nearly $200,000 for that strip of land. This is SRN News. A controversial pro-steroid competitive event is set to take place this weekend in Nevada.
6: The Enhanced Games, featuring 50 athletes who will compete in track, swimming, and weightlifting, is set for Sunday in Las Vegas. There are no restrictions on what kind of performance enhancers these athletes can take, though organizers say they're holding them to strict medical protocols to ensure safety. There are prizes of $250,000 for winners and up to $1 million for some world record breakers. Among those to watch include 2022 100-meter sprint world champion Fred Curley. I'm Geffen Coolball.
1: NASCAR drivers are grappling with the loss of Kyle Busch, who died at age 41 from complications related to pneumonia. Connor Zillisch and others are finding it hard to return to the track for the Coca-Cola 600 at Charlotte Motor Speedway. More details at srnnews.com.
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9: 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Now, we're not blowing our own horn. We're blowing the horn of salvation. Come and hear. That's what they've been saying in Chicago since 1877, when the Mission first opened its doors to street people and lives began to change. And so did the Mission. 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This radio program celebrates victory over darkness, a victory won nearly 2,000 years ago, but still being received today. And now for broadcast around the earth, here's program number 2,463 in the series Unshackled, the program that makes you face yourself and think.
10: You going on R&R too?
11: No, I'm going home. I've done my time.
10: How long you been here?
11: 17 months. The worst 17 months of my life.
10: Wish I was going home. I've been here 4 months and I hate it.
11: No, who doesn't? I think the Vietnamese hate it too.
10: Well, they're stuck here, but we don't belong here. At least you won't have to listen to that anymore.
11: Yeah, won't have to listen to a lot of things. Won't have to carry my beer in a canteen either.
10: Beer? In a canteen?
11: Yeah, I couldn't stand to drink that stinking water.
10: What a good idea!
11: Well, this war is just one big waste from start to finish.
10: I guess you're not gonna re-up then.
11: Oh, no, never. I hate this place with a passion. I don't care how much they pay me. I wouldn't come back here if it was the last place on Earth.
9: Have you ever made a vow to do or not do something, then to have to eat your words? Well, the man in this story believed that he was in control of his life, that he could say and do, come and go, according to his own will. And he did, for a while. Then came the consequences. This is the true story of Roger Wilson, right now on Unshackled.
11: I was a small-town boy full of ideals when I went to Vietnam at the age of 21. I came back to the U.S. full of hatred, hardened by my time in combat, hating the Vietnamese because some of my best friends had died in the war. I had learned to be a survivor, doing whatever it took to stay alive. I couldn't wait to get back to Raylene, the high school sweetheart I had married right after she graduated, and I couldn't wait to see my infant son, born 3 months before I left.
12: Oh, Roger, I can hardly believe you're here to stay.
11: You got that right. I'm not going anywhere.
12: Was it pretty bad over there?
11: You have no idea. I lost almost half my squad, Raylene.
12: Thank God you're home safe.
11: Yeah, it's kind of weird to be back, though. Almost unreal. I feel like I should keep looking over my shoulder.
12: Well, you're safe here. We can get on with our lives.
11: Almost. I wanted to play pro football, but it's too late for that now, thanks to the war.
12: Well, you can do other things, Roger.
11: Yeah. Yeah, I might see about joining the police force now that I'm trained to fight. What was that?
12: Just a car backfiring, honey. Take it easy.
11: I wonder if I'll ever be the same. A week later, I was hired by the police department, beginning a career in law enforcement. Outwardly, Raylene and I led normal lives. Inwardly, I had changed. The hate and anger I suppressed found an outlet in my dreams and in horrible flashbacks of the war. Oh, no.
12: Roger!
11: No!
12: Honey! What's wrong? Another nightmare?
11: Yeah.
12: You want to talk about it?
11: No. I'd like nothing more than to forget it.
12: Honey, why don't you go see the doctor? Maybe he can give you some pills or something.
11: Yeah, maybe I will.
12: Where are you going?
11: I'm gonna get a drink. I needed help, but couldn't talk to anyone about the powerful emotions that festered in my heart. I did get some tranquilizers from the doctor, but my main medication was alcohol, another bad habit I had picked up in Nam. After 5 years with the police force, I moved to the sheriff's department, where I was well known and liked by my peers. Home had become less than tranquil, though. We had 3 children by then, and I was never there to help Raylene.
12: I thought you were going to be home hours ago.
11: Yeah, I was, but some of the guys wanted to go out for a drink.
12: I swear, Roger, you think more of them than you do of us.
11: Oh, come off it, Raylene.
12: It's true. You promised Jeff you'd show him how to throw a football tonight.
11: I forgot, honey. Where is he?
12: Asleep. He was really disappointed.
11: He's got to learn that dads have responsibilities.
12: Don't we matter at all?
11: Listen, my job is law enforcement, and it's a very political job. I have to spend lots of time with the people of this town. You know that.
12: Do I ever?
11: You ought to be glad I work hard. You reap the benefits. Besides, I just made captain. That's why we were celebrating. If only I had the character to match the authority I was given. But I couldn't resist the temptations that came with the power. I convinced myself I could have whatever I wanted, without consequences. I knew how to use and manipulate people. I would get them in positions where I controlled them. Roger here.
13: Roger. Jeff was bit by a rattlesnake.
11: Well, get him to the hospital.
13: I did. That's where we are now.
11: Well, when did this happen?
13: A little bit ago. I'm so scared. I don't want him to die.
11: Calm down, Raylene. They have antidotes. He'll be okay.
13: Can't you come here and be with us?
11: Yeah, I'll be there as soon as I can. He looks good. What'd the doctor say?
13: They think he's out of danger. I got him here in time.
11: Good. I thought you were overreacting.
13: Roger, how can you be so indifferent?
11: Oh, come on, Raylene. Get a hold of yourself.
13: I don't understand you. That's our son.
11: I said calm down. What do you want people to think?
13: I don't care.
11: He's gonna be fine. I'll check back later.
13: Are you leaving?
11: I promised to meet some guys up at the lake. My family was important to me. They were part of the image I wanted to project. A man who had everything. I even went to church with Raylene now and then, but I didn't need God. In my mind, I was able to get into or out of anything. So I even got into organized crime. After all, who would question me? No one except Raylene. Can I have some more coffee?
13: My aunt's a lot worse. I don't think she'll last much longer.
11: Oh, sorry to hear that, honey, but we knew it was coming.
13: She means a lot to me. I don't want to see her die.
11: Well, we all have to die sometime, Raylene.
13: Oh, that sounds so hard-hearted.
11: It's true, Raylene.
13: Is that why you don't bother much when one of the kids lands in the hospital?
11: Hey, that's a terrible thing to say. I always make sure they're okay.
13: Yeah, you make an appearance. I'm the one who spends the night at their bedside wondering if they'll live or die.
11: Listen, 2 people don't need to sit there, and I have work to do.
13: Sure.
11: What do you want from me anyway?
13: To show that you care? Spend some time with us. You're too busy out chasing some other woman.
11: That's not true.
13: Yes, it is. No one could be that busy at work. I've heard rumors.
11: You're paranoid, you know that? And you better keep your sick ideas to yourself.
13: You're a cheat. And I can't stand it anymore.
11: I'm getting out of here before I do something I regret. I should have paid more attention to the signs, but I was living for me in my own little world. I had my job, alcohol, and other women to distract me. Raylene fell into depression. Her aunt died of cancer, and that combined with other stress was too much for her. One night I came home early and found my wife unconscious from an overdose of tranquilizers.
14: I think she'll be all right now, but keep her awake as long as you can. Call me if anything changes.
11: Uh-huh. Yeah, thanks, Doc.
13: Roger?
11: What?
13: What are you doing here anyway? You're supposed to be at work.
11: I just decided to come home. Good thing I did. Why did you do such a stupid thing?
13: I didn't want to live anymore.
11: You didn't stop to think about anyone else, did you? What about the kids?
13: I thought they'd be better off without me.
11: Think what that would do to them. The disgrace. Captain's wife commits suicide. You know, tongues would be wagging forever. How can you be so selfish?
13: I didn't think. Roger.
11: I'll say you didn't. You have everything you need. I don't beat you or abuse you. What's the matter with you anyway?
13: Don't. Please don't. You don't love me. Nobody does. I wish I was dead.
9: In a moment, a confrontation that would change their lives.
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13: Like Roger, I didn't confide in anyone about my problems. Frustration and anger at his drinking, his other women, his indifference to one family crisis after another left me in depression until I attempted suicide, which I knew was wrong. I believed in God, went to church every Sunday, but my life was tormented. One day, while I was helping at church, the pastor confronted me.
14: How's everything with you, Raylene?
13: Terrible. I can't seem to do anything right these days.
14: Well, Raylene, do you know the Lord?
13: What do you mean? I teach Sunday school.
14: But do you know the Lord? Whatever is troubling you, Jesus can help. He didn't come to condemn us, he came to save us. Would you like to talk about it?
13: I don't know. I don't know where to begin. I'm just miserable.
14: Sin makes us miserable, Raylene. That's why Jesus died on the cross, to pay the penalty, to set us free. 1 Peter chapter 3, verse 18 says, "For Christ also hath once suffered for sins, the just for the unjust, that he might bring us to God, being put to death in the flesh, but quickened by the Spirit."
13: I know all that. So why am I still so unhappy?
14: No, it isn't enough to know the gospel, Raylene. You have to do something about it. You have to apply his blood to your own sins. Make it personal. Have you done that? Have you asked his forgiveness and invited him into your heart and life?
13: No, I've never done that.
14: Would you like to do that now? Would you like to pray with me?
13: I prayed for salvation that day and felt more peace than I had ever known. Not long after that, a friend introduced me to a Christian women's club, and I began to study the Bible seriously. You mean God actually has a plan for my life?
16: Take a look at chapter 29 of Jeremiah, verse 11. Here, you read it.
13: "For I know the thoughts that I think toward you, saith the Lord, thoughts of peace and not of evil, to give you an expected end." An expected end. How I wish we had a Christian home.
16: God wants that too. He wants a personal relationship with everyone. The Bible says he is not willing that any should perish, but that all should come to repentance.
13: I can't imagine Roger ever giving his life to Christ. He hardly even comes to church with me.
16: Pray for him, Raylene. Remember what the speaker said last week about the granite?
13: Oh, I loved that example. How nothing could split the granite until a seed fell in a crack and grew and split the rock.
16: Prayer is like that, Raylene. Pray for him.
13: Please save my husband, Lord. draw him closer to you and help me be a wife that pleases you, so I don't stand in the way.
11: I was oblivious to the changes in Raylene's life, too wrapped up in my own concerns. Being a control freak, I probably thought I was doing a better job of controlling her when she began adapting to my needs without complaint. My vacation came and we went on a camping boating trip. I was an avid scuba diver. It was part of my macho image. I was spearfishing with my two boys about 60 feet below the surface and hot on the trail of a fish when my emergency valve went off, telling me I was low on oxygen. I sent the boys to the surface, but I ignored the signal and continued to chase the fish. Then my oxygen ran out, and suddenly the buzzer went off. With lead diving weights and tanks, I should have drowned. My life flashed before my eyes, and I knew I was a total failure. I had nothing in life. I remember seeing my family like little images just before I blacked out. The next thing I knew, I was gasping for air near the boat.
13: Are you all right, Roger?
10: Yeah.
13: You were down there a long time.
10: We're going back home.
13: A week early?
10: Right now.
11: They were all puzzled, but no one argued with me. I said nothing about my encounter with death, but I was badly shaken, and I knew that I had to make some changes in my life. We drove home in silence, and I dropped off the family, then went straight to the sheriff's office and quit my job. When I got back home, Raylene was shocked.
13: You quit your job?
11: Uh-huh.
13: Why?
11: I need a change.
13: Well, what kind of answer is that? Roger, this is crazy. We're deep in debt.
11: I know. I'll think of something.
13: Why didn't you discuss it with me first?
11: It doesn't concern you.
13: It does, too. We have to feed the kids and pay the mortgage. How do we do that now?
11: Listen, I told you I'll think of something. Now get off my back. I sat alone in our room, and the weight of what I had done dragged me down more than the lead weights at the lake. Was I a total failure? Had all my efforts been for nothing? Macho Man had nowhere to turn but to God. I cried out, God, I'm a worthless no good. I've ignored you in every message that I heard preached, but my life is a mess. Please help me. I remember hearing that you would help. I need you to change me. Oh, I've made such a mess of my life. This is what you've got left of it. I'm giving it to you.
13: Do you want more coffee?
11: No. Raylene, do you remember when we were at the lake and I decided to come home all of a sudden?
13: Yes. I wondered why, but didn't dare say anything.
11: I ran out of oxygen down there and blacked out.
13: Roger, you might have drowned.
11: Yeah, any diver would say I should have.
13: What happened?
11: Well, it was my own fault. I heard the signal, but I was chasing a fish and didn't want to quit.
13: God spared your life, just as he spared mine the night I took all those pills. Mm-hmm. I'll always believe he sent you home that night.
11: Well, I'm beginning to believe you're right. You know, just before I blacked out, I remember seeing you and the kids like little images. What a nightmare, Raylene. I knew my life was a total failure.
13: You just need Jesus.
11: Yeah, well, that's the other half of what I want to tell you. After I quit my job and we had that big fight, I sat in our room and prayed. I gave my life to the Lord.
13: Oh, Roger. I've been praying for that.
11: Yeah, well, maybe you haven't noticed, but I haven't had a drink since.
13: I noticed. I knew there was something different about you right away because you came out and played with the kids, something you rarely do.
11: Oh, I've missed a lot.
13: Then you help put them to bed, and that's something you never do.
11: Well, I'd like to promise that everything will be different from now on, but to tell you the truth, I'm no longer in control.
13: That's okay, honey. God's in control, and he keeps his promises.
11: That was 1979, and everything was different from then on. I went from being an indifferent father who never went to church to being a real family man. A youth leader in church. I remember praying, Lord, if there's ever a place you can use me, I'm willing. I'll do whatever you ask. He began to answer that prayer in 1989 when I bought a motorcycle. We heard about a Christian motorcycle group, so I took Raylene to one of their rallies in Arkansas. She made me promise I'd get her out of there. Folks started acting strange, but we were both impressed by the people we met.
17: God is so wonderful, isn't he? Mm. When I think of how we used to live, drinking and fighting.
13: Oh, yeah. He sure changed our life.
17: My husband used to have the most vile temper. He never really got over Vietnam. Not until he accepted Jesus as his savior at one of these rallies.
11: Oh, same here. A lot of guys brought back wounds that don't show.
13: How long has this group been around? We just heard about it a few weeks ago. Uh-huh.
17: Since the early 70s. It's a great ministry.
13: Well, I had my doubts. Motorcyclists have this image, you know.
17: You're kidding.
11: Yeah, the untouchables of society, the guys with an attitude.
17: But that's the kind of person Jesus reached out to and touched.
11: You're right about that. He went where no one else would. To lepers, tax collectors, and sinners.
13: Maybe that's an example we're all supposed to follow.
11: Mm-hmm.
17: He said, I am not come to call the righteous, but sinners to repentance.
11: Inasmuch as ye have done it unto one of the least of these, my brethren, ye have done it unto me.
17: You guys should get involved in this ministry.
11: Well, yeah, well, we have to learn more about it.
17: I'll bring my husband over and introduce you. Right now he's talking with a man who needs Jesus.
11: Raylene and I became actively involved in ministering at motorcycle rallies almost every weekend, holding services and speaking to groups and individuals. I began working more with Vietnam vets, but even though I could relate to their hurts and needs, I began to realize that my own combat experience was not fully resolved. Flashbacks were rare, but the slightest memory still triggered them. Then in 1996, I received an invitation that shocked me. Raylene, you won't believe what happened.
13: What?
11: I've been asked to go to Vietnam.
13: Vietnam?
11: Uh-huh.
13: Why?
11: Well, to deliver bikes to pastors in Vietnam.
13: Roger, do you think that's wise? I mean, all those memories.
11: Well, I really think God wants me to go.
13: What about the flashbacks?
11: Now, this time, I'm going there to do God's work. He'll help me. At first, I could hardly wait to get back to the country I once hated, but I grew increasingly afraid as the plane landed. When I stepped off the plane, my stomach jumped into my throat and the old familiar hate and fear hit me. In desperation, I cried out, God, you've got to take over. And he did, instantly. For the next 7 days, he blessed me in ways that only I could understand.
18: This gifted motorcycle is answer to prayer. Now we can go to far places, take gospel to people there, like Highlands.
11: Well, we're glad to help.
18: Still dangerous to preach, but move faster.
11: Yeah, I didn't know about the persecution until I heard your testimony. You have to be really committed to Christ to be a pastor.
18: He gave his life for me. I have to preach gospel.
11: Now that I know, I'll pray for you.
18: How you do this? How you bring motorcycle here?
11: Oh, well, every year we do this. You know, thousands of Americans give money to buy bikes to send to pastors like you so you can preach in remote places around the world.
18: Once Americans send bombs, it's better to send motorcycles and gospel.
11: Yeah, I know. I was in that war.
18: Was hard to come back to Vietnam?
11: Oh, yes, but I'm glad I did. God let me see things that I didn't see before. I didn't know the Lord then.
18: We no longer enemies, Roger. We now brothers in Christ.
11: Oh, that's true. I thought I was fighting for freedom back then. The truth is, only Jesus Christ can set you free. I've been to Washington, D.C. many times, but could never go to the Vietnam War Memorial. Recently, I went with some friends, and for the first time, I was able to go there and see the names of the buddies I lost. It was hard and very emotional, but it was also a time of healing. That's what the Prince of Peace can do for you. He takes away the pain and hate and gives you his peace. He said in John chapter 14, verse 27, "Peace I leave with you, my peace I give unto you. Not as the world giveth, give I unto you. Let not your heart be troubled, neither let it be afraid."
9: Friend, the same peace that Roger Wilson found can be yours right now. If that's your desire, please pray with us. Lord, you know my failures and my sins, and yet Christ died for me. I believe his blood covers my sins, and his resurrection is my only hope of eternal life. Thank you for sending Jesus. Come into my heart and life and cleanse me, Lord. Help me to be like Jesus. Romans chapter 10, verse 13 says, "For whosoever shall call upon the name of the Lord shall be saved."
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1: 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In this program, we want to encourage you in your Christian faith by showing how scientific evidence supports the Bible, particularly the Genesis account. The book of Genesis lays the foundation for all matters addressed in the rest of the Bible: the nature of God, His sovereignty in creation, man's purpose, sin, marriage, family, and why we need a Savior are all introduced and explained in Genesis. When we see that the first and most foundational book of the Bible can be trusted in all matters, including science, it builds confidence in the rest of the inspired Word all the way to Revelation. On today's show, we'll get to hear from Dr. Brian Thomas, paleobiochemist and research associate with the Institute for Creation Research. Here's Dr. Thomas.
2: This week, we're thinking about and talking about the science behind recent creation. Very few people that I talk to even know that there is science that supports recent creation, that supports a world that's thousands, not millions of years old. And a lot of Christians... deny that this is even important. They deny that it's relevant. But I think it is relevant, especially when we consider how many other scriptures reference Genesis. So if we inject millions of years into the creation account, which doesn't plainly have it, then we actually open the door to unraveling our confidence in the many other scriptures that reference Genesis creation, either directly or indirectly. I think, for example, about Psalm 33, verse 9. It's an amazing verse. It says, "For he spoke, and it was done. He commanded, and it stood fast." The verb tense there, stood, means immediate. So the spoken command of God accomplished immediately what he commanded, what he intended for it to accomplish. So the Psalms rely on and reflect recent creation. So do the prophets, the Psalms, the prophets, Isaiah 42:5, "Thus says God, the Lord, who created the heavens." And even Hebrews, the New Testament, of course, quotes Genesis 1 and Genesis 2 and cites Adam as a real person in Corinthians, cites Noah as a real person. Jesus himself cited Noah. So our beginnings in Genesis matter to the rest of the Bible. Therefore, they should matter to us as Christians. And it's easy to believe, the more we study the scientific evidence that supports this recent creation that Genesis teaches and that the prophets and the New Testament apostles also taught and believed. Well, we've got this amazing evidence, and it's going on right inside each of our bodies. It's a clock that's still ticking, and it should have ran out of all of its ticks, like an egg timer. You twist a dial on an egg timer, and most egg timers I know, they go to 60, and then it can tick for 60 minutes. And then the last tick, tick, and then ding. And that's what should have happened with the entire human race if it's a million years old. Based on what? What's doing the ticking? Our mutations are ticking. Our DNA inside each of our cells is accumulating mutations. These are copying errors. So every generation accumulates a few more copying errors, and these add up over the generations. And there's no process known to man that can erase or correct these. The only way to correct it would be to genetically engineer the right DNA base pairs and put them into the correct positions. According to evolutionary model, mankind evolved from an unidentified ape-like ancestor at least 2.4 million years ago. So they're saying that we're that old. Well, can we have experienced the number of generations that 2.4 million years would have encompassed and yet kept the modern known measured mutation rate? Humans may have experienced 120,000 generations in 2.4 million years. In contrast, however, Scripture teaches that there were about 100 generations from Adam all the way to Jesus Christ. That's a lot of difference. 120,000 versus only 100 generations. Then you consider another 100 generations since the Lord Jesus, So that's about 200 generations since Adam to now. What about this mutation clock? Geneticists have been studying multiple generations of families. Recently, geneticists tallied each new mutation in 219 people that included 78 parent-offspring trios. So grandparent, parent, sons and daughters. Three generations of families in Iceland. And they found an average of 63.2 new mutations per trio, meaning that about 60 new mutations are added every new generation. And that's just with the genes that they analyzed. They didn't analyze all the DNA. They would have found more. Mutation expert Alexei Kondrashov reviewed this Nature study and agreed with its authors that these accumulating mutations very likely contribute to increased diseases, even mental diseases like schizophrenia and autism. Human DNA sequence, the quality is relentlessly worsening. This expert geneticist Kondrashov, he said, because deleterious mutations are more common than beneficial ones, evolution will inevitably lead to a decline in fitness of the population. This process sets a reasonable maximum limit to the total number of possible human generations. Evolution's 120,000 generations of human history, supposedly, would produce 7,200,000 mutations. This greatly exceeds the human mutation tolerance. Without invoking a miracle and an extremely long suspension of mutational buildup, the human mutation rate alone precludes evolutionary history.
3: 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Stay with us.
4: Do you have questions about how science confirms scripture? 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
2: We have stunning confirmation of recent creation, what we call biblical creation. And it's scientific. We have scientific processes that we can measure and just extrapolate into the past using reasonable assumptions. And they show that the world may be just thousands, not millions, not billions of years old. One of those is within our own bodies. We just talked about mutation rate to our genomes, but there's a special little annex of DNA in each of our cells. It's called the mitochondrial DNA. This one has its own little clock going on. Now, I'm about to use the phrase secular scientists, and some of our listeners may not know exactly what that means. So let me just quickly define secular scientists as those who have a bias against God, against creation, against the Bible. We probably say they fall in the category of 2 Peter 3 of being willfully ignorant. They do not want to know the evidence for recent creation. It would force them to reevaluate their very lives, to reevaluate the truthfulness of God's word, which is exactly what we stand for here. But consider this amazing mitochondrial DNA mutation rate and what it means and what scientists have recently discovered. I'm going to let you in on a recent discovery by a creation scientist, Dr. Nathaniel Jeanson.

0: Published evolutionary literature puts the origin of modern humans about 180,000 years ago, depending on which paleontologist you talk to. Fruit flies, they put, at 20 million years ago. Then roundworms, about 18 million years ago. And finally, their idea of water flea origins includes a history of 7.6 million years. These are all published age ranges, and they fit the evolutionary model and concept. But do they fit the science of mitochondrial DNA decay? So you could plug these numbers into a decay rate equation. They reveal a sharp contrast between creation and evolution predictions. The measured mitochondrial DNA mutation rate for humans is 0.00048 mutations per year. That's a slow mutation rate. Every generation has only a fraction of one. So it may take multiple generations for a human to experience a mutation in our mitochondrial DNA. But these are the measured rates the scientists have very recently discovered. So if you multiply 0.00048, which is the number of mutations to mitochondrial DNA in humans per year, multiply that by 2 and by 10,000 years, gets a prediction of about 10 mutations after 10,000 years of existence. Well, how many mutations have we actually experienced? Now, this is remarkable. This is stunning. The actual difference between any two humans today in our mitochondrial DNA averages 10. The minimum is 0. The maximum is 32. The predicted difference was about 10. Dr. Jeanson's study puts it at between 7 and 16 DNA differences. However, after 180,000 years, according to evolutionary ideas, human mitochondrial DNA should have 124 to 290 DNA differences. We just don't have it. We do not have the evidence in our DNA of the number of mutations that should have been occurring, that should have occurred if we've been on the planet that long. The same is true for fruit flies, for roundworms, for water fleas. The known mutation rate in fruit flies, plug that into the creation prediction of about 10,000 years, and you get something like fewer than 1,000 DNA differences. What do we have today? 1,168. Right in the target range. If evolutionary history is plugged into the formula, then we would expect to find, after 20 million years, from 100,000 to 2 million DNA differences. We don't find nearly that many in fruit flies. It's just 1,168 DNA differences between any two fruit flies in their mitochondrial DNA. Same is true with roundworms. Same is true with water fleas. Remarkable, stunning genetic confirmation in the mitochondrial DNA mutation rate compared with mitochondrial DNA actual differences in actual species, and that gives us exactly what we'd expect to find if these creatures are only thousands of years old, not millions. Hey, this means the Bible got it right. We can trust what the Word of God says about history, therefore we can trust what it says about everything else.
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2: But a certain man named Ananias, with Sapphira his wife, sold a possession and kept back part of the price, his wife also being privy to it, and brought a certain part and laid it at the apostles' feet. But Peter said, Ananias, why hath Satan filled thine heart to lie to the Holy Ghost and to keep back part of the price of the land? Whiles it remained, was it not thine own? And after it was sold, was it not in thine own power? Why hast thou conceived this thing in thine heart? Thou hast not lied unto men, but unto God. And Ananias, hearing these words, fell down and gave up the ghost. And great fear came on all them that heard these things. And the young men arose, wound him up, and carried him out, and buried him. And it was about the space of 3 hours after, when his wife, not knowing what was done, came in. And Peter answered unto her, Tell me whether ye sold the land for so much. And she said, Yea, for so much. Then Peter said unto her, How is it that ye have agreed together to tempt the Spirit of the Lord? Behold, the feet of them which have buried thy husband are at the door, and shall carry thee out. Then fell she down straightway at his feet, and yielded up the ghost. And the young man came in, and found her dead, and carrying her forth, buried her by her husband. And great fear came upon all the church, and upon as many as heard these things. And by the hands of the apostles were many signs and wonders wrought among the people, and they were all with one accord in Solomon's porch. And of the rest durst no man join himself to them, but the people magnified them. And believers were the more added to the Lord, multitudes both of men and women. Insomuch that they brought forth the sick into the streets and laid them on beds and couches, that at the least the shadow of Peter passing by might overshadow some of them. There came also a multitude out of the cities round about unto Jerusalem, bringing sick folks, and them which were vexed with unclean spirits, and they were healed, every one. Then the high priest rose up, and all they that were with him, which is the sect of the Sadducees, and were filled with indignation, and laid their hands on the apostles and put them in the common prison. But the angel of the Lord by night opened the prison doors and brought them forth, and said, Go, stand and speak in the temple to the people all the words of this life. And when they heard that, they entered into the temple early in the morning and taught. But the high priest came, and they that were with him, and called the council together, and all the senate of the children of Israel, and sent to the prison to have them brought. But when the officers came and found them not in the prison, they returned and told, saying, The prison truly found we shut with all safety, and the keepers standing without before the doors, but when we had opened, we found no man within. Now when the high priest and the captain of the temple and the chief priests heard these things, they doubted of them whereunto this would grow. Then came one and told them, saying, Behold, the men whom ye put in prison are standing in the temple and teaching the people. Then went the captain with the officers and brought them without violence, for they feared the people, lest they should have been stoned. And when they had brought them, they set them before the council. And the high priest asked them, saying, Did not we straitly command you that ye should not teach in this name? And behold, ye have filled Jerusalem with your doctrine, and intend to bring this man's blood upon us. Then Peter and the other apostles answered and said, We ought to obey God rather than men. The God of our fathers raised up Jesus, whom ye slew and hanged on a tree. Him hath God exalted with his right hand to be a prince and a savior, for to give repentance to Israel and forgiveness of sins. And we are his witnesses of these things, and so is also the Holy Ghost, whom God hath given to them that obey him. When they heard that, they were cut to the heart, and took counsel to slay them. Then stood there up one in the council, a Pharisee named Gamaliel, a doctor of the law, had in reputation among all the people, and commanded to put the apostles forth a little space, and said unto them, Ye men of Israel, take heed to yourselves what ye intend to do as touching these men. For before these days rose up Theudas, boasting himself to be somebody, to whom a number of men, about 400, joined themselves, who were slain, and all, as many as obeyed him, were scattered and brought to naught. After this man rose up Judas of Galilee in the days of the taxing, and drew away much people after him. He also perished, and all, even as many as obeyed him, were dispersed. And now I say unto you, refrain from these men, and let them alone. For if this counsel or this work be of men, it will come to naught. But if it be of God, ye cannot overthrow it, lest haply ye be found even to fight against God. And to him they agreed. And when they had called the apostles and beaten them, they commanded that they should not speak in the name of Jesus, and let them go. And they departed from the presence of the council, rejoicing that they were counted worthy to suffer shame for his name. And daily in the temple and in every house they ceased not to teach and preach Jesus Christ.
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Life can feel like a prison. Self-doubt and mistakes locking us away. But there's a way out. Don't be your own judge and jury, condemning yourself to a life of paralysis. Break those chains. In Christ, there's no condemnation. Embrace freedom. He set us free, giving us a new start. Unlock the cell of self-imposed sentences and step into the liberation of Christ's love. A message of freedom and hope. 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
1: With SRN News, I'm Ron Taylor. Saturday's security breach was the third incident of gunfire in the vicinity of President Trump in the past month. Bob Agnew files this report from Washington.
2: The U.S. Secret Service says in a statement that, according to a preliminary investigation, the person approached a checkpoint shortly after 6 p.m. Eastern Time and, quote, removed a weapon from his bag and began firing at posted officers. Statement goes on to say officers returned fire and hit the suspect, who was transported to an area hospital where he later died. A bystander was also wounded. Secret Service says President Trump, who was at the White House at the time, was not impacted and that none of its officers were injured. Bob Agner reporting.
1: NATO reacts to President Trump's decision to send 5,000 troops to Poland.
3: His announcement came just weeks after he had ordered the same number of troops to be pulled out of Europe. NATO officials were meeting in Helsingborg, Sweden, when they reacted to the news, including Swedish Foreign Minister Maria Malmer Stenergard.
4: Well, it is confusing, indeed, and not always easy to navigate.
3: NATO Secretary General Mark Rutte seemed pleased with the decision, and so too did Polish Foreign Minister Radosław Sikorski.
5: I want to thank the President and everybody who contributed to this decision.
3: Trump announced the deployment on Truth Social, citing strong ties with Polish President Karol Nawrocki. I'm Lawrence Brooks.
1: Some 40,000 people remain under evacuation through the Memorial Day weekend. The orders and schools are closed in Southern California due to the hazardous chemical leak in the area. Officials say a storage tank began leaking methyl methacrylate, a chemical used in making plastic parts. The tank overheated Thursday at an aerospace plastics facility in Garden Grove, where evacuations were initially ordered and again remain through the Memorial Day weekend with no timeline of when they can return. This is SRN News. Americans are answering questions about God and country.
6: The Pew Research Center seems to have found an issue on which the general public is largely in agreement. To the question, does God favor the United States over all other nations, the vast majority of respondents said no. Not even 10% of any religious group said yes. 66% of the general public believes that God does not favor any one country over all the others. Amongst organized religious groups, the percentages are even higher. Michael Harrington reporting.
1: The Trump administration wants to take 14 acres of land outside El Paso, Texas, that's owned by the Catholic Diocese of Las Cruces, New Mexico, to install border barriers. The administration has filed a lawsuit against the diocese, which refused to cede the land and argues that the seizure violates the First Amendment rights. The government is offering to pay nearly $200,000 for the strip of land because it's a high traffic route for human smuggling. The area has also been the site of a record number of migrant deaths. This is SRN News. A controversial pro-steroid competitive event is set to take place over the weekend in Nevada.
7: The Enhanced Games, featuring 50 athletes who will compete in track, swimming, and weightlifting, is set for Sunday in Las Vegas. There are no restrictions on what kind of performance enhancers these athletes can take, though organizers say they're holding them to strict medical protocols to ensure safety. There are prizes of $250,000 for winners and up to $1 million for some world record breakers. Among those to watch include 2022 100-meter sprint world champion Fred Curley. I'm Geffen Coolball.
1: NASCAR drivers are grappling with the loss of Kyle Busch, who died at age 41 from complications related to severe pneumonia. Connor Zilich and others are finding it hard to return to the track to the Coca-Cola 600 at Charlotte Motor Speedway. Tributes to Busch are everywhere, including a black number 8 decal on every car. NASCAR is mourning the loss. More details at srnnews.com.
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8: But the fruit of the Spirit is love, joy, peace, long-suffering, gentleness, goodness, faith, meekness, temperance. 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

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That word probably makes you think of money, and that certainly is a resource. 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Or maybe it's a skill resource. You probably do at least one thing really well. 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
2: Jesus Christ said, "I will build my church." For more than 2,000 years, He's been doing all that He promised. Today, His church remains an assembly of His saints, providing a place for worship, fellowship, and instruction. In a world that often feels isolated and alone, church remains a place to connect. It's a place to call home. We're so glad you've chosen to connect with the family of believers at Campus Church in the Crown Center at Pensacola Christian College, as together we rejoice in the Lord.
3: Thank you for joining us today here at Rejoice in the Lord. As we continue our study in the essentials, we find ourselves at essential trials. They are those things that through the course of our life, God uses to mature us in ways that could be done through no other means. Sometimes the trials that we know are coming are those things that we strive to do everything to avoid. But when we start to see them through the lens or the eye of God, we start to see that trials, problems, difficulties, they actually are our friends. There's something in them for us. You know, when we start to see trials like God sees them, it gives us cause to do what we're going to do today. And that is, together, rejoice in the Lord.

Well, we just sang the words, "Come Christians, join to sing." And while I'm not a musician and I have never written a song, I suspect that for you to be able to come together to sing, you have to have something to sing about. And you and I are assembled today under the person and work of Jesus Christ, our inexhaustibly beautiful Savior. There is something always for us, regardless of your state or circumstances in life, something always for which or with which you and I can offer our praise. You know, sometimes Scripture uses an analogy, an illustration. It helps us understand the greatness of our God, His stability, His firm-like manner with which He approaches all of the challenges and the vacillating circumstances of our life. The Bible says it this way. It says in Psalm chapter 95, verse number 1, it says, "O come, let us sing unto the Lord. Let us make a joyful noise unto the," and here's the helpful illustration, "a joyful noise unto the rock of our salvation." Listen as the Rejoice Choir sings, "My God is a rock."

right. Our God is a rock. We can build our life on Jesus. All other ground is sinking sand. We can build our life on Him. We can build our church on Him. He is the cornerstone. He is the rock. And we draw strength from Him every day. We draw strength from our relationship with Jesus Christ to fight the spiritual battle. Let's think about that as we sing number 661. Let's stand as we sing. Oh, church, arise and put your armor on.

So beautiful. So beautiful. Thank you. David said it in Psalm 27:1. We say it still today, the Lord is my salvation. The Lord is my salvation. Our deliverance comes from God in this life and eternity. He's our salvation. We're going to sing the song by that title, The Lord is My Salvation.

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James chapter 1. If you would, take your Bible, join me today, James chapter number 1. If you and I had been one of the participants in the great gathering that was out in the wilderness along the edge of the Jordan, I'm quite confident that you would, along with me, be able to perceive something that may have been quite obvious to everyone assembled. We may not have been standing right next to him, but certainly you could see the reservation that came across his face. In fact, if we were a great distance away, you might have even seen one almost arguing with the other, and yet the other prevailed. One had said, "You will baptize me today." And John had such resistance to the idea. He paused and maybe his arms came up if we couldn't hear the words. And he said, No, I have need to be baptized of you. I'm not worthy to bend down and remove the sandals from off your feet. Jesus, if anyone's doing the baptizing, you will baptize me. And Jesus says, no, today you will baptize me. I have come to fulfill all that the Father has sent me to do. And so they two walk together down into the Jordan, and there John, with some obvious reluctance, he took Jesus, his form, and Jesus was laid backwards into the water, the picture of his death. And then John raised him up to walk in this picture of newness of life. And then something happened that certainly, had John been able to perceive it, and we don't know that he wasn't, that maybe even caused John to move backwards. Maybe some of his own disciples were with him in the water, and they steadied him. And he said, "Did you hear that? For the voice of Almighty God spoke and declares to all who would hear, 'This is my beloved Son in whom I am well pleased.'" And then he saw it. It was abnormal. It wasn't just a freak occurrence, a coincidence. He looks up and he sees the Spirit of God descending, as it were, or like unto a dove. And then something that may have been the most perplexing of all. If you follow the account in the book of Mark, the Bible loves the terminology or the word straightway, immediately. Jesus comes up out of the water, and of course the crowd has been assembled. Maybe at that moment they stand in this utter wonder. Maybe they heard the voice, they saw the dove. I mean, do they applaud? Do they kneel? Do they cheer? You would think that after such a special occasion, Jesus would come up out of the Jordan, approach the crowd, and even as John points to him, the Lamb of God, hear ye him, Jesus begins now to commence with public ministry. But you'll remember that Jesus is doing all things to help us understand, how do I follow in his footsteps? So Jesus is baptized, and you and I would understand, Romans chapter 6 teaches us that we are identifying with Christ at the moment of salvation. At salvation, we are baptized into Christ. We also understand that at the moment of salvation, the Spirit of God indwells the believer. We see those pictures for us lived out in example form by Jesus at Jordan. But there's still another picture of the Christian life that we haven't yet mentioned. So Jesus doesn't go and walk up out of Jordan and address the crowd and begin with such dramatic fashion. In fact, is it possible? I don't know, but is it possible? Because we know he did this. Is it possible that even as people were standing on the shore waiting for Jesus to come, is it possible that he turns his back on the crowd and he starts to move towards the opposite side of Jordan? No one's there. Again, I don't know. This is just surmising, but is it possible that the Spirit that descended like a dove actually, it begins to flutter off into the direction of the wilderness?
because we know that immediately the Spirit compels him, it drives him into the wilderness, and there for the next 40 days, Jesus is tempted and tried of the devil. You know, that's not uncommon for the Christian life. Not just the moment of conversion, not just the moment when we come into this new union with Christ, and now we are indwelt by the Holy Spirit. We are His and His alone. It seems like following our salvation, there begins a series of challenge, of difficulty, of hardship, of trouble. It's so important that I think pictured at Jesus' baptism, immediately following the baptism of Christ, we have the trouble, the trials of Christ. What is it that is this essential component for us to be what God has intended us to be? Well, today we will see that they are trials. They are our maturity essential. Your Bibles are open right now to the book of James chapter 1. If you would, let's begin at the very beginning of this book, and let's start with verse number 1 and read down through verse number 4. James chapter 1, beginning in verse 1, it's a direct greeting from James, and then he gets right down to business. James, the servant of God and of the Lord Jesus Christ, to the 12 tribes which are scattered abroad, greeting, my brethren, count it all joy when you fall into divers temptations, knowing this, that the trying of your faith worketh patience. But let patience have her perfect work, that ye may be perfect and entire, wanting nothing. You know, here James gives us a really brief introduction. By the way, this is known by many, but let's not assume it's known by all. James says, I'm a servant of God, and I am a servant of the Lord Jesus Christ. Now, James is the half-brother of Jesus. James is the one that we have clear indication, even during Jesus' earthly ministry, while Jesus was walking about doing good, we get indication that James didn't even believe that Jesus was Messiah. But to whom does Jesus appear after his resurrection? One of the people specifically the Bible takes pains to mention, he appears to James. James has a radical transformation regarding who it is that he understands his half-brother Jesus to be. Jesus is God. Jesus is the promised one. This is Jesus. And he doesn't introduce himself with some kind of clout that says, hey, just so everyone knows, I am the half-brother of Jesus. He says, listen, I am just James. I am a servant of God. And let me tell you who else I'm a servant of, a doulos of. I'm a servant of Jesus Christ. And then he just jumps right in and he says, greeting. You know, when you think about this word, you and I might think that it's just like a hey, hi, but James says so much more, even with this singular word. Notice how the word greeting is translated elsewhere in Scripture, this Greek word. Matthew chapter 2, verse number 10, when they saw the star, they rejoiced. That's the same word, greeting. When they saw the star, they rejoiced with exceeding great joy. The word James is using is, hey, listen, I'm James. I'm a servant of God and of the Lord Jesus Christ. I'm writing to the 12 tribes that are scattered. Rejoice, be glad. It's time for joy. You can almost anticipate, hey, what's about to come on the heels of this kind of greeting? Rejoice, be glad. Hey, this is a time for excitable joy. James, what are you about to say? When James greets us like this, clearly we're anticipating what is it that's about to follow. But the Scriptures are going to set forth a principle that is one of the most fundamental and helpful principles with which every Christian must learn to function. In fact, these truths are some of the most essential truths pertaining to Christian maturity that a follower of Christ can come to learn. So where does James begin?
He begins with, let me tell you why you have cause for such great joy. And this is where he begins. He begins with, here's what you can expect, and that is trouble. It is always helpful for you and I to understand what is just around the corner. And God, the Holy Spirit, the author of the book of James, certainly was preparing us, helping us understand, get ready, I want you to know what is just around the corner. Verse number 2 of James says this, my brethren, count it all joy. That's a good follow-up to rejoice. You have cause for joy. My brethren, count it all joy when ye fall into divers temptations. Of course, we understand that James wasn't saying, count it all joy if ye fall into divers temptations. There's no if regarding trouble. It is most certainly when you fall into divers temptations. Okay, how many of you enjoy, you don't have to raise your hand for this, but let me say it this way. Few of us have ever enjoyed walking into a classroom, sitting down, prepared for a lecture, when you hear the words from the teacher that say, take out a sheet of paper, okay? Few of us enjoy that because we know there is a pop quiz that's a-coming. And we like to know what's coming, not to be surprised by that which we were not anticipating. Trials are not electives in God's school. They are actually required courses. And God, in his graciousness, has prepared us for what's coming. He said repeatedly, clearly, and with a frequency that should never be missed. So what should we expect? And again, the answer is trouble. You don't have to go looking for it. I mean, it actually feels like it's often looking for us. Certainly there are those who invite trouble, but trouble needs no invitation. Now remember, the book of James was a message that was to the 12 tribes of Israel that were scattered. Now, we understand they're scattered because of persecution. And think about their dilemma. I mean, think for just a moment. What's so difficult for this new early church, this comprised of Jewish believers, what's so difficult for them? Well, first of all, the Jews that would comprise this new church, they're hated by the Gentiles, right? There's no love lost between the Jews and the Gentiles. So if you think about this new church, hated by the Gentiles, and then this newly assembled church, this follower of Christ, they're also hated by the Jews. The Jews who understood, they're trying to do away with our form of religion. So they're hated by the Orthodox Jews. They're hated by the Gentiles. It feels like every place they go, they are driven away from mankind. You and I have some reflexes that are almost unavoidable. It seems like, you know, whenever there's something coming, a reflex overtakes us. For example, what does your body do if you're outside and you all of a sudden hear the screeching of tires? I mean, as soon as you hear these tires screech, our whole body tenses and we wait for the sound of the crash. There are certain things that we just know, like, ooh, man, when I hear this, it prepares me for what. What do you do when you hear the dentist drill, okay? That's a bad thought right now, isn't it, okay? There are certain things that when it happens, we just know, ooh, that's a bad feeling. Again, we all have these unavoidable reflexes, but listen to how Jesus helps us prepare for trouble. Jesus said it this way, blessed are ye when men shall revile you and persecute you, shall say all manner of evil against you falsely for my sake. And then what does he tell us to do? Not only are we blessed, he says, rejoice and be exceeding glad, for great is your reward in heaven, for so persecuted they the prophets which were before you. The idea is that when you are in the midst of a trial, you have occasion for great joy. Do you have trouble? Look at your trouble in light of his love. Begin there. God loves you, and all that he's doing in your life right now is to be interpreted in light of that love. So what should I expect? Well, you and I should anticipate. We should expect trials. Okay, so if I know that they're coming,
then when do I expect them? When do I expect them? And of course, not only do I anticipate that I'm going to have trouble, when am I going to have it? And I think Scripture offers always. There is always going to be throughout the journey of this life, maybe not in the same intensity, but maybe there are some little respite, some little parenthesis of some calm. But through the course of our life, trouble is that which accompanies us all the way home. Again, verse number 2, my brethren, count it all joy when ye fall into divers temptations. Okay, we oftentimes explain that word divers temptations as various trials, and that's a good definition of the expression. It's accurate. But the word divers in the Greek is the word poikilos. Poikilos. It's actually the Greek word that we've transliterated into polka dots. Polka dots. It has this idea of that which is spotted or dotted. And we understand that what he's saying is through the course, the journey of our life, all along the way, trials are going to, in a sense, mark your path. It's going to be spotted and dotted with these variegated trials, trials of different size, trials of different intensity, trials of different size, but trials all along the way. Try to think of when trials come in life. Again, we know that they come all throughout life, but they seem to come quite unexpectedly, like the guest that comes at a time unannounced and when you're least prepared.

that is going to be your best friend. She's one of the, if not the most hospitable person that I know. Mom loves to prepare, you know, food for whatever event, and she's a great cook. And the church was having a little fellowship, and you'd prepare something, and everyone would bring something, and you'd all assemble. And so Mom prepared something, and she's going to go show up at the folks' house, and she knew the people. And so she drove to the house. She had her food prepared, and as she went, and the garage door was open, so she just was going to go right in because everybody was assembled. There were some other cars that were already there, so the garage door was open. She anticipated, I'm just supposed to go through the garage and into the door that led into the kitchen, which is what she did, with her food in hand. So Mom goes, and she opens the garage door and walks in and says, hey, I'm here. But she was in the wrong house, okay? So the people looked at her and like, well, let's sit down for dinner, you know? I mean, they're looking at this strange lady who said, I'm here. Now, the actual fellowship was next door, okay? So Mom found the right house, and nobody called the police, but she just showed up at the wrong house. Do you know there are times when I think trouble arrives and we think it may have shown up at the wrong house? It's like, what are you doing here? This is not what I anticipated. This is not what I expected. In fact, trouble was just here last month. I don't need you back here again. The word again that we start to understand, like, oh, what is it that he's doing? In Acts chapter 27, listen to what scripture says. Acts chapter 27, verse number 41, the Bible says, and falling into a place where the two seas met, they ran the ship aground. You say, what does this have to do with this idea of various trials? Well, when scripture says, count it all joy when ye fall into various trials, the words fall into, as in fall into these diverse temptations, it communicates the idea really well. That word, that expression is used only three times in all of Scripture. Notice how it's used, again, falling into a place where the two seas met. Here you get the idea that it was an unexpected event. They collide, they kind of fell into. The third time that scripture is used, James, our passage, Acts 27, and then it's used again in Luke chapter 10 with the story of what we call the Good Samaritan. And Jesus answering said, a certain man went down from Jerusalem to Jericho and fell among the thieves, which stripped him of his raiment, wounded him, and departed, leaving him half dead. Again, this came unexpectedly upon the man who was robbed, beaten, left for dead. This is sadly how so oftentimes trials come into our life. I wasn't anticipating this. I wasn't expecting this. Nobody warned me of this. Trials and difficulties in our life, while they are certainly coming, they seem to come when we are least expecting them. Again, the last word in verse number 2, the word temptations there. Count it all joy when you fall into diverse temptations. That's another interesting word. The word temptations here is the Greek word pyramos. It's connected to the root word from which we get the transliterated word pirate. Oh, wow, this it's like we're sailing along in life, and then all of a sudden we look and we see the ship that's fast approaching, and the skull and crossbones are raised. It's about to overtake us. That this is the idea that James is not trying to withhold from us. He's trying to help us understand, listen, I want you to know, church that's scattered abroad, these people who've left family and friends and home and country, the 12 tribes that are scattered abroad, he says, there's cause for joy. Get ready for some exciting news. Count it all joy when you fall into various trials. And they said, well, we have the various trials. He says, yeah, there's something in it for you. So let's go a little bit further with this. And let's notice last, what does it produce? And that is maturity. What is it that these trials that we know, okay, what can I expect? Trouble. When can I expect it? All along the way. And what does it produce? And the answer is maturity. Look at verse number 3. Knowing this, that the trying of your faith worketh patience. But let patience have her perfect work, that ye may be perfect.

0: perfect and entire, wanting nothing. It's important to note that James never instructs us to rejoice in the trial exclusively. Now, I hope you're connecting and thinking. Because if we're not, we may start to think like, oh, I'm supposed to be happy that I have this dilemma, this hardship, this loss. Well, really, we're not rejoicing in the trial itself. We're rejoicing in the fact that God is doing something bigger than the trial. There is something in it for us. In fact, the Bible says in Romans chapter 5, verse number 3, and not only so, but we glory in tribulations also. Why? Well, he answers that knowing that the tribulation worketh patience. That word patience is actually the idea of endurance, the ability to stand. The word trying that James uses, the trying of your faith, it's the word that would mean approved after it was scrutinized. Your faith is being legitimized. It's demonstrated to be trustworthy. It's going to stand against the storms of life. And I would offer your faith can only be revealed as legitimate after it has been tested. You know, you might come with faith, but how do you know that faith is any good unless it has actually truly stood the test when tried, so to speak, by fire? Why is it that God is so oftentimes bringing trials into our life? Well, he's doing far more at the moment of the trial we can usually imagine. What's he doing? First, he does so to reveal those things that we value more than God. Why does God bring trials into our life? It starts to show me something that I have placed some high premium on that has been greater than my God. Why does God bring trials? To refocus our attention on what really matters. Haven't you found that the trying of your faith, when trouble comes your way, it has a means of focusing our attention on those things that are so much more important than what has been captivating our attention? Why does God bring trials? To wean us from an inappropriate dependence. There has been something that we have been leaning on, and God says, lean, my child, on me. Why does he do this? To show the strength of our faith. It reveals that our faith in him actually has the ability to withstand the trying of the same. And why is it that God brings trials into our life? Well, certainly to make us strong. Remember what James is saying. He's saying that ye may be perfect and entire, wanting nothing. Okay, so the hardship, the trial, the trouble is that very thing that in my life begins to do something of strengthening and building and deepening. It makes me, the trial makes me strong. I mean, anybody here that understands in the physical world, for something to actually gain in strength, it typically has to have strength that has been tested and tried. It has to, in a sense, go to the gym. You know, as probably most of you can tell, I'm not a guy that spends a lot of time in the gym, okay? So I don't have tons of personal gym illustrations regarding this. Years ago, and I have told this story in days gone by on too many occasions, but years ago, I used to work in a factory while I was paying my way through college. So I would go and work at a place called Merlat Kitchen Cabinets, and I would work every summer. They'd take me to a different place, and I would do different jobs. And one summer, I showed up for the summer of working at the factory, and the crew chief, he took me over to a station that was about this size, actually. And behind me, there were stacks. I mean, there were just stacks, numbers and numbers of cabinet doors. And in front of me, there was this little stair-step jig. I would grab eight of those doors, and he showed me what to do. Grab eight of those cabinet doors, slide them on there, and then hanging up here was a powered screwdriver that fed screws automatically. You didn't have to put a screw down. You just grabbed that and pulled it down, and if you pushed it down, it activated the screwdriver. And you'd hear this, and it would put a screw in. There's also a big bin of hinges. So you'd grab a bunch of hinges, put them on these doors, line them up, and then and you'd put hinges on these doors. And then you'd grab the doors, put them over here, grab another stack of doors, put them up here, and put more hinges on the doors. And that's what I was supposed to do. Well, the guy showed me how to do it, and my first day on the job, I grabbed my doors, put them up there, grabbed some hinges, put them in place, grabbed the screwdriver. I thought, this is easy. And I started to do my 8-hour day. About 20 minutes into the job, my arm starts to get tired. I have 8 hours of this to do, okay? Now, I'm not kidding. I'm really not kidding. You say, oh, you're just preaching. No. I'm serious about this. At the end of the day, my arm hurt so badly. I mean, I'm barely like, and this is a hard thing. This is back in the day when you actually punched a card, you know? So I got to walk out and I got to like, I got to punch my card. I get into my car, I drive home, my arm is on fire. So, a couple Advil later, I'm working second shift. So I get home about midnight and I go to bed. And you know how when you work out, the next day is worse? I have to go to work the next day and do that for 8 hours. So I show up the next day and I am just like, I did four doors the next day. You know what I mean? My arm is just terrible. The first week of doing this was nothing but grueling torture. I got a weekend, I get to rest a little bit. The next week starts and I go, I start again and I'm a little refreshed, but man, what a grueling week. The third week, I'm doing a little better, I'm like, okay, I'm starting to feel a little better. The pain in my arm, it's lessening and I'm doing pretty good. Listen, about a month and a half in, I'm doing really well, I am doing some serious doors, bring the door, I'm doing some doors. End of the summer, what's the record for doors? You know what I'm saying? Now, something strange happened that I've never had happen before. I started to get some definition, okay? Pretty impressed with myself, Now it is a little odd, I'm gonna be honest with you. I had a big arm, and then I had a little arm. Hefty, hefty, hefty. Wimpy, wimpy, wimpy. I mean, it was terrible. It was quite embarrassing, okay? Had special shirts made, muscle shirt, long sleeve shirt, walk around. Okay, so you all know, and I'm not a guy working out at the gym, but I do know that if you're going to build muscle, you have to break it. Torn muscle rebuilds and it builds back stronger. In fact, it's interesting that oftentimes during that tearing process, a whole new series of veins and blood flow are going to feed that muscle. And it's going to give it all that it stands in need of to meet the challenges that are before it. And you know what God is so oftentimes doing in our lives? He's doing that tearing process to rebuild us and make us strong. Now, church, don't miss this, because if you miss it, you're not bettered by the trial. Many in here would understand or identify with one of two sides of this. There are many in here that if you went to an amusement park and there is a big, bad, scary roller coaster, you are all over it. You're standing in line. You'll stand in line for 2 or 3 hours to ride that roller coaster. And some of you in here, it's like, oh, I hate roller coasters. Yes, I've ridden them because my friends make me feel terrible if I don't. But I stand in line with them. And have you ever watched two different people, sometimes in the same car, same roller coaster, I mean, same event, same twist, same turn, same upside down, same G-force. Have you ever watched two different people get off the same roller coaster and one gets off and they are energized and another person gets off and they are clearly traumatized, okay? Same event, same circumstances, completely different outcome. I'm telling you, church, if you resist what God's doing in your life through trials, so many times you're the one who's battered rather than bettered by the trial. You're the person then that starts to get torn apart by the trial, as opposed to the person who's supposed to be strengthened. You develop deep roots. You have this system of standing that is going to hold in the storm. Don't run from the trials that God has for you. Don't bemoan the fact that, my life has just been marked by trials. Some of you have identified now yourself as a person who only has the difficulty of trial, and your whole identity is wrapped up in the difficulty of the trial. It's your identity. Is this how the child of God is supposed to proceed? Are we in fact more than conquerors through him that loved us? If you take in context the group to whom James is writing, greeting, hey, rejoice. Okay, what's coming? Count it all joy. We are. You just said rejoice. Be prepared for something good. Count it all joy. Okay, when? When you fall into various trials, diverse temptations, knowing that the trying of your faith worketh patience, the ability to stand. But let patience have its perfect work. Don't try to short circuit this. Don't try to escape or avoid or continually lament, but let patience have her perfect work. Why would I do that? So that you can be perfect and entire, complete, lacking nothing. What's one of the essentials of the Christian life? Trouble. It is the maturity essential.
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It does. God loves a joyful giver. It makes him happy, and it should make you happy too. Think about the widow in the Bible. Jesus saw her small, quiet gift and celebrated it. Giving doesn't just help, it changes things. And when you give, it's something to smile about. 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

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Individual instruments working together to create a sound larger than life. Moving with each note. The song has hints of gratitude, then a proclamation of gifts. And finally, there is the undeniable hope of new beginnings. This is the time. This is the season. This is all because of Jesus. 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

0: Standing on the promises of Christ my King, through eternal ages let His praises ring. 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
1: But a certain man named Ananias, with Sapphira his wife, sold a possession and kept back part of the price, his wife also being privy to it, and brought a certain part and laid it at the apostles' feet. But Peter said, Ananias, why hath Satan filled thine heart to lie to the Holy Ghost and to keep back part of the price of the land? Whiles it remained, was it not thine own? And after it was sold, was it not in thine own power? Why hast thou conceived this thing in thine heart? Thou hast not lied unto men, but unto God. And Ananias, hearing these words, fell down and gave up the ghost. And great fear came on all them that heard these things. And the young men arose, wound him up, and carried him out, and buried him. And it was about the space of 3 hours after, when his wife, not knowing what was done, came in. And Peter answered unto her, Tell me whether ye sold the land for so much. And she said, Yea, for so much. Then Peter said unto her, How is it that ye have agreed together to tempt the Spirit of the Lord? Behold, the feet of them which have buried thy husband are at the door, and shall carry thee out. Then fell she down straightway at his feet, and yielded up the ghost. And the young man came in, and found her dead, and carrying her forth, buried her by her husband. And great fear came upon all the church, and upon as many as heard these things. And by the hands of the apostles were many signs and wonders wrought among the people, and they were all with one accord in Solomon's porch. And of the rest durst no man join himself to them, but the people magnified them. And believers were the more added to the Lord, multitudes both of men and women. Insomuch that they brought forth the sick into the streets and laid them on beds and couches, that at the least the shadow of Peter passing by might overshadow some of them. There came also a multitude out of the cities round about unto Jerusalem, bringing sick folks, and them which were vexed with unclean spirits, and they were healed, every one. Then the high priest rose up, and all they that were with him, which is the sect of the Sadducees, and were filled with indignation, and laid their hands on the apostles and put them in the common prison. But the angel of the Lord by night opened the prison doors and brought them forth, and said, Go, stand and speak in the temple to the people all the words of this life. And when they heard that, they entered into the temple early in the morning and taught. But the high priest came, and they that were with him, and called the council together, and all the senate of the children of Israel, and sent to the prison to have them brought. But when the officers came and found them not in the prison, they returned and told, saying, The prison truly found we shut with all safety, and the keepers standing without before the doors, but when we had opened, we found no man within. Now when the high priest and the captain of the temple and the chief priests heard these things, they doubted of them whereunto this would grow. Then came one and told them, saying, Behold, the men whom ye put in prison are standing in the temple and teaching the people. Then went the captain with the officers and brought them without violence, for they feared the people, lest they should have been stoned. And when they had brought them, they set them before the council. And the high priest asked them, saying, Did not we straitly command you that ye should not teach in this name? And behold, ye have filled Jerusalem with your doctrine, and intend to bring this man's blood upon us. Then Peter and the other apostles answered and said, We ought to obey God rather than men. The God of our fathers raised up Jesus, whom ye slew and hanged on a tree. Him hath God exalted with his right hand to be a prince and a savior, for to give repentance to Israel and forgiveness of sins. And we are his witnesses of these things, and so is also the Holy Ghost, whom God hath given to them that obey him. When they heard that, they were cut to the heart, and took counsel to slay them. Then stood there up one in the council, a Pharisee named Gamaliel, a doctor of the law, had in reputation among all the people, and commanded to put the apostles forth a little space, and said unto them, Ye men of Israel, take heed to yourselves what ye intend to do as touching these men. For before these days rose up Theudas, boasting himself to be somebody, to whom a number of men, about 400, joined themselves, who were slain, and all, as many as obeyed him, were scattered and brought to naught. After this man rose up Judas of Galilee in the days of the taxing, and drew away much people after him. He also perished, and all, even as many as obeyed him, were dispersed. And now I say unto you, refrain from these men, and let them alone. For if this counsel or this work be of men, it will come to naught. But if it be of God, ye cannot overthrow it, lest haply ye be found even to fight against God. And to him they agreed. And when they had called the apostles and beaten them, they commanded that they should not speak in the name of Jesus, and let them go. And they departed from the presence of the council, rejoicing that they were counted worthy to suffer shame for his name. And daily in the temple and in every house they ceased not to teach and preach Jesus Christ.
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It's a mom who always listens, a friend who helps without hesitation, a spouse who stays steady through the storm. Love isn't just a feeling, it's a choice. 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

You can learn a lot from the way a mom says your name. There's comfort in it, warning in it, love in it. Sometimes all at once. Moms have a language all their own. They can say, text me when you get there, and mean, I love you. Be careful, and I won't sleep until I hear from you. They know when something's wrong. They know how to carry a family in prayer, hold things together when life gets messy, and keep loving through seasons that are beautiful, complicated, or just plain hard. It shows up in a phone call, a meal, a well-timed question, or just the steady way a mom keeps showing up. That kind of love is strong, and in so many ways, it reflects the heart of God, patient, faithful, and near. So to every mom listening today, thank you for the love, the prayers, the strength, and the ways you keep showing up. A little encouragement for moms. 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

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They also learn about Jesus through what you say and do. People need to hear, so share your words and inspire with your actions. 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
2: Chris, comets pose a very difficult problem for long-age evolution. Many of these comets are short-lived. They last only a few trips around the sun, but yet our solar system is full of comets. Therefore, it can't be very old. Evolutionists have proposed a hypothetical source of comets called the Kuiper Belt. Photographs from the Hubble telescope seem to support the claim. Unfortunately, recent studies of these same photos declare that the Kuiper Belt has not been found. There is no source of comets which would keep our solar system supplied with them. The Bible says that the entire universe was created in creation week, along with everything else. It's not billions of years old, and the evidence that we see supports this. Everything goes back to Genesis, and so it should.
1: 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For more on creation, visit our website at www.icr.org.

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You gave us trust. We offered encouragement. You returned the favor. We followed God. You joined us in the journey. 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Yet we're here offering everything that's been given to us because one good gift deserves another. 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

0: Picture being in a crowded room where everyone's talking at once, but suddenly you can't understand a single word. The mouths are moving, the plans are rolling, and the energy is high, and yet nothing connects. Confusion, well, it spreads. Frustration rises, and what felt unstoppable a moment ago starts to fall apart. That's the scene behind Genesis 11. People gathered to build something impressive, something that would keep them together and make a name for themselves. But God stepped in, and the story of Babel became the moment the world splintered into languages and nations. Welcome to the Sunday Sermon on Through the Bible with Dr. J. Vernon McGee. In this message, the greatest tongues movement on record, we'll see why this wasn't just an ancient construction project. It was a turning point that still helps explain the world we live in today, and why we still need God to speak clearly to the human heart. I'm Steve Schwetz, your host, and our message begins in chapter 11 of Genesis. So as you find your place, I want to tell you about something special that we do every May. It's called Letter Month. Now, years ago, Dr. McGee set aside this time to hear directly from you. It's really an invitation to pause and reflect on what God's doing in your life as you study His Word with us. We're so grateful for your notes all year long, but during Letter Month, we make a special effort to celebrate them because your story may be exactly what another listener needs to hear. Like this note from a fellow listener of the Sunday Sermon. Thank you for the work that you do for God. I'm grateful for Dr. McGee's teaching. The Bible is being shared in many languages and countries, reaching people who might never have heard God's word before. Hearing the Bible taught in one's own language makes it possible, by the help of the Holy Spirit, to truly understand who God is and what His Word says about Jesus Christ. I've been listening since 2012 and continue to listen faithfully. Dr. McGee feels like a friend to me, explaining Scripture in a way that's clear and thoughtful. Often, especially with the Sunday sermons, I need extra time to think through what he's saying, how it applies to my life, and what I should learn from it. Recently, I heard the encouragement to memorize Scripture, and I'm thankful for that reminder. Now, what about you? How's God shaping your life as you spend time in His Word? Well, you know that we'd love to hear your story, and you can send your note through the app. You can email us at BibleBus@ttb.org. You can always write to Box 7100, Pasadena, California, 91109, or in Canada, Box 25325, London, Ontario, N6C6B1. And then you can also leave a message at 1-800-65-BIBLE. Now let's pray and turn our attention to God's Word. Father, thank you for meeting us in your Word. And as we listen, Lord, give us understanding and focus our minds and hearts and help us to respond to what you show us. In Jesus' name, amen. Here's the Sunday sermon on Through the Bible with Dr. J. Vernon McGee.
1: Our subject this morning is the greatest tongues movement on record. We have come today to the final section of the first major division of the book of Genesis and actually of the Bible. We are one halfway through the Bible chronologically, for you cover in the first 11 chapters 2,000 years plus. How much more? I have no idea, but I'm confident it's a great deal more than any of us or anyone has ever imagined. There are four great subjects in this first section. There is the creation story, then the fall of man, the story of the flood, and today the Tower of Babel. And I believe that we've come today to the two most important and remarkable chapters in these first 11 chapters of Genesis. Genesis 10 and 11 are far more important than any other section we've had so far. Actually, it's more meaningful to us than the creation story, because, frankly, we have here our family tree, and the family is much more important than the house they live in. After all, the creation story is about the house we live in. But here we're talking about our family, if you please, the family that we belong to. These two chapters, 10 and 11, contain the genealogy of every nation, tongue, tribe, family, and individual that's on the earth today. Your genealogy begins right here. There is here a section on ethnology that's of great consequence. For here you have the history of all of the races. And it's here that you can begin to understand some of the problems that are in the world today. Because it gives the story of the sons of Noah, Ham, Shem, and Japheth. And it gives here the different racial characteristics that are much stronger than color. Color is just the outward shell. But the psychological makeup of folk. And Paul later on could say, standing yonder on Mars Hill in Athens, speaking to a prejudiced people who called everyone who was not a Greek, call them barbaroi, barbarians. And that's the way they thought of them. But Paul said yonder, God has made of one blood all nations under heaven to dwell on the earth. And believe me, medicine today has demonstrated that we're all made of one blood. And we have here, as someone has written, we have set before us the principles and judgments upon which the world was founded. That's the thing that makes these two chapters important. Now, in this fascinating genealogy of global significance, there are two parenthetical sections. And these parenthetical sections are most interesting, if you please. And actually, that's what we're looking at today. We're taking the parenthesis rather than that which is the substance here. First of all, in chapter 10, it says, and Cush begat Nimrod. He began to be a mighty one in the earth. He was a mighty hunter before the Lord, wherefore it said, even as Nimrod, the mighty hunter before the Lord, and the beginning of his kingdom was Babel. Here is the first king that's mentioned in the Bible, King Nimrod. The beginning of his kingdom was Babel, or Babel, and Erech, and Akkad, and Calneh, in the land of Shinar. So that you have here the mention of Nimrod, the founder of Babel. He is the first world ruler. He's one that is actually a hunter of souls. This is a man that was out looking for followers. Well, let's bring it up to date. He was out getting votes. This is the man that was moving, if you please, to world power. He wanted to rule over all of the peoples of the world after the flood. His name means rebel, and he certainly is a shadow of the one who has come that Paul calls the lawless one. He is indeed that one who is a picture, a type of the Antichrist who is to come. He is an adumbration of Antichrist. That is Nimrod, who's mentioned here. And we are told the beginning of his kingdom is Babel. He's the founder of a city, and that's very important. Now you'll notice when you come to the 11th chapter, you have the mention of the Tower of Babel. And the tower and the city are related. They belong together. And we need to think of them together. Now, we're concerned, as you can see this morning, with this parenthetical section. Actually, I'm confident I could put all of you to sleep talking about the genealogies that are given here of the three sons. But it would be most interesting, and it is very interesting, to follow it through. There's some outstanding scholarly books on this that treat of the ethnology of the human family, and it more or less divides into three sections. You have here the beginning of them. You have given here the threefold, actually, division of the human family. And God has permitted all three families to rule this world at one time. It may interest you to know that it was the sons of Ham who first ruled the world. You have this man here. And Babylon was a Hamitic kingdom. Assyria was a Hamitic kingdom. and so was Egypt at the very beginning. So that the first three great civilizations were Hamitic, that have ruled this world. Today, it's been what we call the white man, but he's having his last chance. God has given him an ample opportunity, and he's made a mess of it, as you look at the world today. So that we have here something that we're dealing with, that which is parenthetical. Now, it is a case of the tail wagging the dog today, but I trust you'll bear with us as we are looking here now at the city, and we're looking at the tower. And the city here is interesting. This is not actually the beginning of city life. If you go back into the fourth chapter of the book of Genesis, you'll find that when Cain went out from the presence of the Lord, that his children began to multiply on the earth, and Cain knew his wife, she conceived and bare Enoch, and he builded a city and called the name of the city after the name of his son Enoch. That is in Genesis 4:17. The beginning of city life. Someone has said that God made the country, but man and the devil made the city. And today we are finding that the city is the hotbed of lawlessness. It's today the sin center. It's the place where godlessness begins. Now, will you notice that these people that began this city, and God has something to say not only at the beginning, God has something to say at the end. And if you want to know how up-to-date the Bible is, will you listen to what God says at the end of Babylon and the end of the city? I'm reading beginning Revelation 18, verse 9. And the kings of the earth who have committed fornication and live deliciously with her shall bewail her and lament for her when they shall see the smoke of her burning, standing afar off for the fear of her torment, saying, Alas, alas, that great city, Babylon, that mighty city, for in 1 hour is thy judgment come. Now listen, and the merchants of the earth shall weep and moan over her, for no man buyeth their merchandise any more. The merchandise of gold and silver and precious stones and of pearls and fine linen and purple and silk and scarlet and all fine wood and all manner vessels of ivory and all manner vessels of most precious wood and brass and iron and marble. You think you're riding down Wilshire Boulevard looking in the windows, don't you? The end of the city, and cinnamon, and odors, and ointments, and frankincense, and wine, and oil, and fine flour, and wheat, and beasts, and sheep, and horses, and chariots, and slaves, and the souls of men, and the fruits of thy soul lusteth after are departed from thee, and all things which were dainty and goodly are departed from thee, and thou shalt find them no more at all. The merchants of these things, which were made rich by her, shall stand afar off for the fear of her torment, weeping and wailing. That is the picture of the end of the city. We have here the beginning of the city and the end of the city, and John writing in Revelation, this is the picture that we have. Now we come, if you please, to this thing that Nimrod led in. God's command had been to replenish the earth. This is what God had said to them when they left the ark. Replenish the earth. That is, move out over the face of the earth. These are the families of the sons of Noah, after their generations, in their nations. And by these were the nations divided in the earth after the flood. And the whole earth was of one language and of one speech. Now, this man Nimrod wanted to found a world empire, with himself, of course, as the head. His ambition was to rule. And if you want to read a very fine book, it's by Hyslop, The Two Babylons. And he tells that which is largely tradition, of course, but it's good tradition, of how this ancient city of Babylon is actually the fountainhead of idolatry and it's also the fountainhead of that which is against God. Every movement against God and every false religion goes back to this city of Babylon that Nimrod founded. Now, in order for this man to carve out a new world empire, to realize his ambition, and to make his dream come true, there were two factors and two features that were absolutely essential, because the command had been given to scatter over the earth, and men were beginning to move out as pioneers and explorers over the face of the earth. Now, he wanted to hold them together. In order to do it, there must be a center of unity. There must be a headquarters. There must be a capital. There must be a place to assemble, a place to look to. Now, that was the city of Babel. He built a city, and that city was to become the capital, the very center of the kingdom that he was to found. That is the first thing that is essential, a center of unity. Then there must be a rallying point. And when I say that, I'm not now talking about that which is geographical, but that which is psychological. There must be a motive or a reason. There must be that which is a spark or an inspiration that draws men together. There must be a song. There must be a battle cry. There must be some impelling and compelling motivation to bring men together. There must be a monument. Now, back here, it was the Tower of Babel, if you please. And it was a defiance and rebellion against God. Let me read. It came to pass as they journeyed from the east that they found a plain in the land of Shinar, and they dwelt there. And they said one to another, go to, let us make brick and burn them throughly. And they had brick for stone, and slime had they for mortar. And they said, go to, let us build us a city. Now, here is the rallying point. Here's the tower. Here is that inspiration which is going to hold them together. Let us build us a city and a tower whose top may reach unto heaven. And let us make us a name, lest we be scattered abroad upon the face of the whole earth. Now, here is the great rallying cry of Nimrod. Let's come together. Let us make us a name for ourselves, and let's get rid of God. It was absolutely in defiance and in rebellion against him. Let us make us a name. And it was an appeal to the baser desires of man. And you see it manifests itself today. There are today certain houses. There are certain royal lines. They make us a name. And there are a lot of Christians today. They want to attach their name to something. Let us make us a name. What a rallying point that is. And it appeals to the baser part of man. And they came together around Nimrod to accomplish this unholy purpose. Now, let's look at the Tower of Babel, because it's been so misunderstood. I want to see, first of all, what the Tower of Babel was not. What was the Tower of Babel not? Well, first of all, it was not a place for man to go in time of high water. I can remember as I came along in Sunday school, they gave me little cards, and it showed a tower and the water around it, men up on top of the tower. And the teacher said that they were getting up as though they wouldn't drown. May I say to you, and I want to say it kindly, that's the most asinine interpretation of the Tower of Babel that is imaginable. That's just not the reason it was built. May I say to you, that tower revealed the arrogant, the defiant, and rebellious attitude of man against God. God said, replenish the earth, and man said, nothing doing. We're through with you. You sent a flood. You destroyed us. and we have nothing to do with you anymore. And so they said, we'll build a tower that'll be our rallying place against you. That was the Tower of Babel. The second thing is, it was not just a symbol either. It was not non-religious. Today there have been a great many excavations made in the Tigris-Euphrates Valley. And all up and down that valley they found what is called a ziggurat. A ziggurat is a great mass of brick, generally solid. It's made sometimes square, most of the times it's round. And the way that it's built, there's a runway on the outside, like a corkscrew. And you begin at the bottom and you wind up on top, and on top there is an altar. It's known today that in some of those, human sacrifice was offered. It is certain today that they worship the sun up there. Quite interesting that in that land later on there arose a religion that's known as Zoroastrianism, modern Parseism. And several years ago I made this statement. It was startling for some folk. If I were not a Christian, I would not go into any of the cults. Frankly, they don't make sense. But Zoroastrianism does. I would become a worshiper of Zoroastrianism if I were not a Christian and wanted a religion. It's the most enlightened one of all. You see, they've just moved one stage away from God. And they made an altar up there, and they worshiped the sun. Why? The worship was a worship of light because it was very easy for them to reason. The sun never sent a storm, at least they didn't think so. And God did, and we won't have anything to do with him. The clouds and the storms destroyed our ancestors, and now we'll build a tower and we'll worship the sun that will never send a flood upon us. And they began that to worship and serve the creature more than the creator, and they began to worship these heavenly bodies. And that's where they began to go off. For Babylon is the fountainhead of all idolatry. And we find that that was the thing that the Tower of Babel therefore was not. It was not a non-religious symbol. And it was not just a place to keep your feet out of the water. It was actually a rallying place against God. And it was a religion that's being formed now that is idolatry against the living and the true God. Now, what is going to be the reaction of God to this? Well, we're given that here in verse 5, and the Lord came down to see the city and the tower which the children of men builded. And the Lord said, behold, the people is one. They have all one language, and this they begin to do, and now nothing will be restrained from them which they've imagined to do. Now, the reaction of God is that he must stop this, and he must absolutely break up this effort, because he very frankly says that it means that man will turn 100% against him, and that it means that he will eventually have to exterminate the human race. Therefore, God moves in a judgment. He finds now and demonstrates now that man is the same kind of a man that came out of the Garden of Eden. The same kind of a man that he was before the flood, that he's totally depraved, he has a fallen nature, and now God is able to put before us the reason that he must present to man a redeemer, that he must now provide a redemption. In Cain and Abel, you see man going off there, and it's the mind, the pride of man. The pride of man as he comes bringing the fruit of the ground, his own works, and he dares offer them to God because he thinks he's good enough. That's the sin of the mind, a mind totally depraved, not realizing that he's far short of the glory of God. Then at the time of the flood, you see the demonstration and the sin of the flesh as it's demonstrated, that which is physical. They were giving themselves over to that every thought and imagination, and it led to those actions that were actions of the flesh. And man physically therefore, is totally depraved. Then at the Tower of Babel, you see that the will of man is depraved, that volitional part of man, that it's impossible. Paul found out even after he was converted, he says, the will is present with me in my new nature now, but how to perform it I find not. And so man is totally in rebellion against God. Now God cannot ignore this rebellion. If he does, he'll lose the entire human race. And so God put up a protective barrier. He threw up a wall, if you please. Well, you notice it. He says now, go to, let us go down, and there confound their language, that they may not understand one another's speech. So the Lord scattered them abroad from thence upon the face of all the earth, and they left off to build the city. Now, God puts up a language barrier. It was a border that he put up that's stronger than a national border or any ocean today. And it's that language barrier today where one man cannot communicate with another. The question arises, did this take place gradually? And personally, I think it did. I do not think it was presto all of a sudden. Man began to speak in a different tongue. I think it was something that took place over a period of time. And finally, they gave up in despair. One man says, I can't understand what the foreman wants me to do. He says certain things to me, and I'm just not able to fulfill him because I'm not quite clear what he's saying to me. And you find that that was the thing that eventually caused them to leave off and then to begin to scatter over the earth and do that which God had commanded them to do. Now, the miracle that took place, and it was a miracle, was it a miracle here actually of tongues or of the ears? I want you to notice what he says here. Go to, let us go down, and there confound their language, that they may not understand one another's speech. Was it in the hearing or in the speaking that the miracle was performed? In other words, were they speaking in tongues, or was it the hearing of the ears movement? I do not know. I do know this, that you have here the record of the way that languages did eventually begin. And you'll find that there is a kinship in all the languages of the world today, which has made possible translation. Now, today we have a modern city of Babel, and we have today a Tower of Babel. For man today in pride is building his Tower of Babel. He's trying to reach into heaven, and he's doing it without God. And I'm not sure, but what God is coming down again in judgment upon man. I'm not sure, but what he's looking over, this modern Tower of Babel. I'm not sure, but what he's already judging us with a United Nations that has left God out. It's supposed to bring peace in the world, and there's never been a moment since World War II that we haven't had boys dying somewhere in the world. What irony. Isn't it time that America wakes up and realizes we do need God on the scene today? I know this is unpopular because there are so many Christians today that like the new Tower of Babel so much better than the old one because it has more glamour, it is up to date, and it is so modern. Now will you notice, therefore is the name of it called Babel, because the Lord did there confound the language of all the earth, and from thence did the Lord scatter them abroad upon the face of all the earth. Now he scattered man over the earth for his own good. And it revealed to man as today he needs to recognize that man is helpless and he's hopeless today in the clutches of sin. I want to turn to the fourth chapter of Ephesians and let Paul say something here. Will you listen to this in the fourth chapter, verse 17, concerning man as he is? So this I say and solemnly testify in the name of the Lord, that you must no longer live as the heathen or the Gentiles do, in the perverseness, in the folly and vanity and emptiness of their souls and the futility of their minds. Their moral understanding is darkened and their reasoning is beclouded. They're alienated from the life of God with no share in it because of the ignorance, the want of knowledge and perception, the willful blindness that is deep-seated in them due to their hardness of heart, to the insensitiveness of their moral nature. In their spiritual apathy, they have become callous and past feeling and reckless and have abandoned themselves to unbridled sensuality, eager and greedy to indulge in every form of impurity. May I say, that's Paul's picture of man as man is today with his modern Tower of Babel. Now at the Tower of Babel, God leaves the nations for a time. It's beginning at this place that God no longer deals with the nations as such. And you can at this time pinpoint the very time and place where God now moves out and calls a man. And he took that man, and that man was Abraham. And now the Bible marches directly to the cross and to an empty tomb. And the Bible as we have it today ends at the cross and the tomb. But God today is writing the acts of the Holy Spirit in heaven. It began on the day of Pentecost. And the day of Pentecost is God's answer to the Tower of Babel. And God is saying on the day of Pentecost, God is saying, I have now come back to the nations. I scattered them for their own good. Now I have a Redeemer to offer to them, and I'll speak to them in their own language. And when the day of Pentecost was fully come, they were all with one accord in one place, and suddenly there came a sound from heaven. It wasn't a wind, it was as of a rushing mighty wind. It filled all the house where they were sitting. There appeared unto them cloven tongues like as a fire. It wasn't fire. And it sat upon each of them. God is speaking through the eye gate and the ear gate on the day of Pentecost. And they were all filled with the Holy Ghost and began to speak with other tongues. There wasn't an unknown tongue in the crowd there that day as the Spirit gave them utterance. And there were dwelling at Jerusalem Jews, devout men, out of every nation under heaven. Because you see, on the day of Pentecost was one of the three feast days that Jews came from all over the Roman Empire to Jerusalem to worship. And they were there from everywhere. And many of those Jews could not understand their own speech. As many of them going back today to that land, they have to learn it because it is not their mother tongue out of that land. And so these that went back in that day could not understand the Hebrew. Now will you notice? And now when this was noised abroad, the multitude came together. They were confounded because that every man heard them speak in his own language. They were all amazed and marveled, saying one to another, behold, are not all these which speak Galileans? And how hear we every man in our own tongue wherein we were born? So that on the day of Pentecost, God is using this, if you please, to say, I have come back for you. He's saying to the Gentiles and to the nations of the world, I'm speaking again to you. I now have a salvation to offer you. The gospel is for all mankind. That was the reason for the talking in tongues. That mission has been accomplished. It's no longer necessary. When it breaks out today, it's a manifestation of the flesh, not of the spirit. I said that at the beginning of the movement here, and it would die down. It's died down. It always will, because it's not of the spirit today. But in that day, they heard them speaking in their own tongues. And the most important thing was that there at the day of Pentecost, they were speaking in all the tongues to let God letting you know and let me know that the gospel is for you and the gospel is for me today. He's saying, I've come back for you. I love you. And this is the only way I can get you. That's what God is saying. And that's what he actually said at the Tower of Babel. I have to do this for the sake of the generations that are yet coming upon the earth. Now, today, why don't men come to Christ? Why don't men accept the gospel? I go back again, and then I'm through. Pride today, like Cain. That may be the reason that some of you have not come to Christ. You want to come your own way. You do not want to acknowledge, as Abel did, that you're a sinner and that you do need a Savior. You believe that you can perform works. You can do something. You can be a do-gooder. And that somehow or another, that'll make you acceptable to God. God has already given. That is a tremendous lesson, that this man, filled with pride, Cain, could not be accepted to God. Only the man who brought the little lamb that pointed to Christ was accepted. Then yonder at the flood, God demonstrated that the flesh can keep you from coming to him, and the flesh will keep some of you today from coming to Christ. Given over to the sins of the flesh, blind to the need of the person of Christ, deaf to his claims, invitation. How many men this morning and women that are sleeping off today? A big bender they were on last night. Incapable this morning of hearing the voice of the Son of God calling them to salvation. And then the will of man will keep you away. I think that's the greatest sin of the hour. Your own little Tower of Babel. Do you have one? Rebellion against God. Setting your will over against the will of God. Well, you can even have your little clique, and that's your little Tower of Babel. You can have your little group, and that's your Tower of Babel. Oh, how many today have their little Tower of Babel? Rebellion that's in the human heart. Rebellion against God. Rebellion against His Word. And you find it even among so-called believers. That little Tower of Babel today, rebellion against God. The little boy had been bad at night, and his mama made him sit in the corner. And she heard a disturbance in the next room in the corner. She said, Willie, are you sitting down? He says, yes, ma'am. I'm sitting down, but I'm standing up on the inside of me. Oh, how many people today are standing up on the inside of them? Rebellion against God. Oh, this morning, to break down your rebellion. To say no longer, I'll rebel against God. Listen to the Savior. He said it in His day. It's pertinent today. Ye will not come to me that ye might have life. I receive not honor from men, but I know you. That ye have not the love of God in you. I'm come in my Father's name, and ye receive me not. If another shall come in his own name, him ye will receive. And he's coming. Antichrist is coming someday. Germany turned its back on Luther's Bible. Germany turned its back on Jesus Christ.

0: Listen to him again. Then said Jesus unto the 12, Will ye also go away? Then Simon Peter answered, and thank God for Simon Peter, Lord, to whom shall we go? Thou hast the words of eternal life, and we believe and are sure that thou art the Christ, the Son of the living God. This morning, what's keeping you from Christ? He says you won't come to me. But if you will come to me, him that cometh to me, I will in no wise cast out. Is it another year for you when you have to say, as Jeremiah said in 8:20, the harvest is past. The summer is ended, and we are not saved. The harvest is almost over. Almost over. I personally do not believe many more years that a man will stand in this pulpit and be able to ask you to turn to Christ. I don't think so. The harvest is over. The summer is ended. And we are not saved. But this morning, it's not too late. What's keeping you from Christ today? Right where you're sitting this morning, you can turn to him. You can accept him. Something's keeping you from it. It'll come in one of three categories. Your mind, pride today, because when you come to him, you have to come as a beggar and receive as a gift his salvation. Sins of the flesh can keep you from him, or a will today. You may be rallying around some little Tower of Babel, worshiping some man, some group. And my friend, if you are, your tongue is black this morning, licking shoe leather. When you bow to him, you don't have to bow to man. Oh, this morning, to break down that rebellion and to turn to him. He's a savior today.
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2: Jesus Christ said, I will build my church. 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We're so glad you've chosen to connect with the family of believers at Campus Church in the Crown Center at Pensacola Christian College, as together we rejoice in the Lord.
3: Thank you for joining us today here at Rejoice in the Lord. As we continue our study in the essentials, we find ourselves at essential trials. They are those things that through the course of our life, God uses to mature us in ways that could be done through no other means. Sometimes the trials that we know are coming are those things that we strive to do everything to avoid. But when we start to see them through the lens or the eye of God, we start to see that trials, problems, difficulties, they actually are our friends. There's something in them for us. You know, when we start to see trials like God sees them, it gives us cause to do what we're going to do today. And that is, together, rejoice in the Lord.

Well, we just sang the words, "Come Christians, join to sing." And while I'm not a musician and I have never written a song, I suspect that for you to be able to come together to sing, you have to have something to sing about. And you and I are assembled today under the person and work of Jesus Christ, our inexhaustibly beautiful Savior. There is something always for us, regardless of your state or circumstances in life, something always for which or with which you and I can offer our praise. You know, sometimes Scripture uses an analogy, an illustration. It helps us understand the greatness of our God, His stability, His firm-like manner with which He approaches all of the challenges and the vacillating circumstances of our life. The Bible says it this way. It says in Psalm chapter 95, verse number 1, it says, "Oh, come, let us sing unto the Lord. Let us make a joyful noise unto the," and here's the helpful illustration, "a joyful noise unto the rock of our salvation." Listen as the Rejoice Choir sings, "My God is a rock."

right. Our God is a rock. We can build our life on Jesus. All other ground is sinking sand. We can build our life on him. We can build our church on him. He is the cornerstone. He is the rock. And we draw strength from him every day. We draw strength from our relationship with Jesus Christ to fight the spiritual battle. Let's think about that as we sing number 661. Let's stand as we sing. Oh, church, arise and put your armor on.

So beautiful. So beautiful. Thank you. David said it in Psalm 27:1. We say it still today, the Lord is my salvation. The Lord is my salvation. Our deliverance comes from God in this life and eternity. He's our salvation. We're going to sing the song by that title, The Lord is My Salvation.

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James chapter 1. If you would, take your Bible, join me today. James chapter number 1. If you and I had been one of the participants in the great gathering that was out in the wilderness along the edge of the Jordan, I'm quite confident that you would, along with me, be able to perceive something that may have been quite obvious to everyone assembled. We may not have been standing right next to him, but certainly you could see the reservation that came across his face. In fact, if we were a great distance away, you might have even seen one almost arguing with the other, and yet the other prevailed. One had said, "You will baptize me today." And John had such resistance to the idea. He paused and maybe his arms came up if we couldn't hear the words. And he said, No, I have need to be baptized of you. I'm not worthy to bend down and remove the sandals from off your feet. Jesus, if anyone's doing the baptizing, you will baptize me. And Jesus says, no, today you will baptize me. I have come to fulfill all that the Father has sent me to do. And so they two walked together down into the Jordan, and there John, with some obvious reluctance, he took Jesus, his form, and Jesus was laid backwards into the water, the picture of his death. And then John raised him up to walk in this picture of newness of life. And then something happened that certainly, had John been able to perceive it, and we don't know that he wasn't, that maybe even caused John to move backwards. Maybe some of his own disciples were with him in the water, and they steadied him. And he said, "Did you hear that? For the voice of Almighty God spoke and declares to all who would hear, 'This is my beloved Son, in whom I am well pleased.'" And then he saw it. It was abnormal. It wasn't just a freak occurrence, a coincidence. He looks up and he sees the Spirit of God descending, as it were, or like unto a dove. And then something that may have been the most perplexing of all. If you follow the account in the book of Mark, the Bible loves the terminology or the word straightway, immediately. Jesus comes up out of the water, and of course the crowd has been assembled. Maybe at that moment they stand in this utter wonder. Maybe they heard the voice, they saw the dove. I mean, do they applaud? Do they kneel? Do they cheer? You would think that after such a special occasion, Jesus would come up out of the Jordan, approach the crowd, and even as John points to him, the Lamb of God, hear ye him, Jesus begins now to commence with public ministry. But you'll remember that Jesus is doing all things to help us understand, how do I follow in his footsteps? So Jesus is baptized, and you and I would understand, Romans chapter 6 teaches us that we are identifying with Christ at the moment of salvation. At salvation, we are baptized into Christ. We also understand that at the moment of salvation, the Spirit of God indwells the believer. We see those pictures for us lived out in example form by Jesus at Jordan. But there's still another picture of the Christian life that we haven't yet mentioned. So Jesus doesn't go and walk up out of Jordan and address the crowd and begin with such dramatic fashion. In fact, is it possible? I don't know, but is it possible? Because we know he did this. Is it possible that even as people were standing on the shore waiting for Jesus to come, is it possible that he turns his back on the crowd and he starts to move towards the opposite side of Jordan? No one's there. Again, I don't know. This is just surmising. But is it possible that the Spirit that descended like a dove actually, it begins to flutter off into the direction of the wilderness?
Because we know that immediately the Spirit compels him, it drives him into the wilderness. And there for the next 40 days, Jesus is tempted and tried of the devil. You know, that's not uncommon for the Christian life. Not just the moment of conversion, not just the moment when we come into this new union with Christ and now we are indwelt by the Holy Spirit. We are His and His alone. It seems like following our salvation, there begins a series of challenge, of difficulty, of hardship, of trouble. It's so important that I think pictured at Jesus' baptism, immediately following the baptism of Christ, we have the trouble, the trials of Christ. What is it that is this essential component for us to be what God has intended us to be? Well, today we will see that they are trials. They are our maturity essential. Your Bibles are open right now to the book of James chapter 1. If you would, let's begin at the very beginning of this book and let's start with verse number 1 and read down through verse number 4. James chapter 1, beginning in verse 1, it's a direct greeting from James and then he gets right down to business. James, the servant of God and of the Lord Jesus Christ, to the 12 tribes which are scattered abroad, greeting, my brethren, count it all joy when you fall into divers temptations, knowing this, that the trying of your faith worketh patience. But let patience have her perfect work, that ye may be perfect and entire, wanting nothing. You know, here James gives us a really brief introduction. By the way, this is known by many, but let's not assume it's known by all. James says, I'm a servant of God and I am a servant of the Lord Jesus Christ. Now, James is the half-brother of Jesus. James is the one that we have clear indication, even during Jesus' earthly ministry, while Jesus was walking about doing good, we get indication that James didn't even believe that Jesus was Messiah. But to whom does Jesus appear after his resurrection? One of the people specifically the Bible takes pains to mention, he appears to James. James has a radical transformation regarding who it is that he understands his half-brother Jesus to be. Jesus is God. Jesus is the promised one. This is Jesus. And he doesn't introduce himself with some kind of clout that says, hey, just so everyone knows, I am the half-brother of Jesus. He says, listen, I am just James. I am a servant of God. And let me tell you who else I'm a servant of, a doulos of. I'm a servant of Jesus Christ. And then he just jumps right in and he says, greeting. You know, when you think about this word, you and I might think that it's just like a hey, hi, but James says so much more, even with this singular word. Notice how the word greeting is translated elsewhere in Scripture, this Greek word. Matthew chapter 2, verse number 10, when they saw the star, they rejoiced. That's the same word, greeting. When they saw the star, they rejoiced with exceeding great joy. The word James is using is, hey, listen, I'm James. I'm a servant of God and of the Lord Jesus Christ. I'm writing to the 12 tribes that are scattered. Rejoice, be glad. It's time for joy. You can almost anticipate, hey, what's about to come on the heels of this kind of greeting? Rejoice, be glad. Hey, this is a time for excitable joy. James, what are you about to say? When James greets us like this, clearly we're anticipating what is it that's about to follow. But the scriptures are going to set forth a principle that is one of the most fundamental and helpful principles with which every Christian must learn to function. In fact, these truths are some of the most essential truths pertaining to Christian maturity that a follower of Christ can come to learn. So where does James begin?
He begins with, let me tell you why you have cause for such great joy. And this is where he begins. He begins with, here's what you can expect, and that is trouble. It is always helpful for you and I to understand what is just around the corner. And God, the Holy Spirit, the author of the book of James, certainly was preparing us, helping us understand, get ready, I want you to know what is just around the corner. Verse number 2 of James says this, my brethren, count it all joy. That's a good follow-up to rejoice. You have cause for joy. My brethren, count it all joy when ye fall into diverse temptations. Of course, we understand that James wasn't saying, count it all joy if ye fall into diverse temptations. There's no if regarding trouble. It is most certainly when you fall into diverse temptations. Okay, how many of you enjoy, you don't have to raise your hand for this, but let me say it this way. Few of us have ever enjoyed walking into a classroom, sitting down, prepared for a lecture, when you hear the words from the teacher that say, take out a sheet of paper, okay? Few of us enjoy that because we know there is a pop quiz that's a-coming. And we like to know what's coming, not to be surprised by that which we were not anticipating. Trials are not electives in God's school. They are actually required courses. And God, in his graciousness, has prepared us for what's coming. He said repeatedly, clearly, and with a frequency that should never be missed. So what should we expect? And again, the answer is trouble. You don't have to go looking for it. I mean, it actually feels like it's often looking for us. Certainly there are those who invite trouble, but trouble needs no invitation. Now remember, the book of James was a message that was to the 12 tribes of Israel that were scattered. Now we understand they're scattered because of persecution. And think about their dilemma. I mean, think for just a moment. What's so difficult for this new early church, this comprised of Jewish believers, what's so difficult for them? Well, first of all, the Jews that would comprise this new church, they're hated by the Gentiles, right? There's no love lost between the Jews and the Gentiles. So if you think about this new church, hated by the Gentiles, and then this newly assembled church, this follower of Christ, they're also hated by the Jews. The Jews who understood, they're trying to do away with our form of religion. So they're hated by the Orthodox Jews. They're hated by the Gentiles. It feels like every place they go, they are driven away from mankind. You and I have some reflexes that are almost unavoidable. It seems like, you know, whenever there's something coming, a reflex overtakes us. For example, what does your body do if you're outside and you all of a sudden hear the screeching of tires? I mean, as soon as you hear these tires screech, our whole body tenses and we wait for the sound of the crash. There are certain things that we just know, like, ooh, man, when I hear this, it prepares me for what. What do you do when you hear the dentist drill, okay? That's a bad thought right now, isn't it, okay? There are certain things that when it happens, we just know, ooh, that's a bad feeling. Again, we all have these unavoidable reflexes, but listen to how Jesus helps us prepare for trouble. Jesus said it this way, blessed are ye when men shall revile you and persecute you, shall say all manner of evil against you falsely for my sake. And then what does he tell us to do? Not only are we blessed, he says, rejoice and be exceeding glad, for great is your reward in heaven, for so persecuted they the prophets which were before you. The idea is that when you are in the midst of a trial, you have occasion for great joy. Do you have trouble? Look at your trouble in light of his love. Begin there. God loves you, and all that he's doing in your life right now is to be interpreted in light of that love. So what should I expect? Well, you and I should anticipate. We should expect trials. Okay, so if I know that they're coming,
then when do I expect them? When do I expect them? And of course, not only do I anticipate that I'm going to have trouble, when am I going to have it? And I think Scripture offers always. There is always going to be throughout the journey of this life, maybe not in the same intensity, but maybe there are some little respite, some little parenthesis of some calm. But through the course of our life, trouble is that which accompanies us all the way home. Again, verse number 2, my brethren, count it all joy when ye fall into divers temptations. Okay, we oftentimes explain that word divers temptations as various trials, and that's a good definition of the expression. It's accurate. But the word divers in the Greek is the word poikilos. Poikilos. It's actually the Greek word that we've transliterated into polka dots. Polka dots. It has this idea of that which is spotted or dotted. And we understand that what he's saying is through the course, the journey of our life, all along the way, trials are going to, in a sense, mark your path. It's going to be spotted and dotted with these variegated trials, trials of different size, trials of different intensity, trials of different size, but trials all along the way. Try to think of when trials come in life. Again, we know that they come all throughout life, but they seem to come quite unexpectedly. Like the guest that comes at a time unannounced and when you're least prepared. You know, sometimes, I mean, people just startle us. Have you ever had somebody just kind of show up at your house and you're a little startled by the fact that, whoa, what are you doing here? Have you ever had someone show up at your house and it's kind of like, whoa, what are they doing here? You know, my mom is one of the most hospitable people I know, and that is the truth. My mom never has met a stranger. I mean, if you need a place to stay, if you need a meal, if you need something brought to your house, my mom is the person that is going to be your best friend. She's one of the, if not the most hospitable person that I know. Mom loves to prepare, you know, food for whatever event, and she's a great cook. And the church was having a little fellowship, and you'd prepare something, and everyone would bring something, and you'd all assemble. And so Mom prepared something, and she's going to go show up at the folks' house, and she knew the people, and so she drove to the house. She had her food prepared, and as she went, and the garage door was open, so she just was going to go right in because everybody was assembled. There were some other cars that were already there, so the garage door was open. She anticipated, I'm just supposed to go through the garage and into the door that led into the kitchen, which is what she did, with her food in hand. So Mom goes, and she opens the garage door and walks in and says, hey, I'm here. But she was in the wrong house, okay? So the people looked at her and like, well, let's sit down for dinner, you know? I mean, they're looking at this strange lady who said, I'm here. Now, the actual fellowship was next door, okay? So Mom found the right house, and nobody called the police, but she just showed up at the wrong house. Do you know there are times when I think trouble arrives and we think it may have shown up at the wrong house? It's like, what are you doing here? This is not what I anticipated. This is not what I expected. In fact, trouble was just here last month. I don't need you back here again. The word again that we start to understand, like, oh, what is it that he's doing? In Acts chapter 27, listen to what Scripture says. Acts chapter 27, verse number 41, the Bible says, and falling into a place where the two seas met, they ran the ship aground. You say, what does this have to do with this idea of various trials? Well, when Scripture says, count it all joy when ye fall into various trials, the words fall into, as in fall into these diverse temptations, it communicates the idea really well. That word, that expression is used only 3 times in all of Scripture. Notice how it's used, again, falling into a place where the two seas met. Here you get the idea that it was an unexpected event. They collide, they kind of fell into. The third time that Scripture is used, James, our passage, Acts 27, and then it's used again in Luke chapter 10 with the story of what we call the Good Samaritan. And Jesus answering said,
A certain man went down from Jerusalem to Jericho and fell among the thieves, which stripped him of his raiment, wounded him, and departed, leaving him half dead. Again, this came unexpectedly upon the man who was robbed, beaten, left for dead. This is sadly how so oftentimes trials come into our life. I wasn't anticipating this. I wasn't expecting this. Nobody warned me of this. Trials and difficulties in our life, while they are certainly coming, they seem to come when we are least expecting them. Again, the last word in verse number 2, the word temptations there. Count it all joy when you fall into diverse temptations. That's another interesting word. The word temptations here is the Greek word pyramos. It's connected to the root word from which we get the transliterated word pirate. Oh, wow, this it's like we're sailing along in life, and then all of a sudden we look and we see the ship that's fast approaching, and the skull and crossbones are raised. It's about to overtake us. This is the idea that James is not trying to withhold from us.

expect trouble? When can I expect it? All along the way. And what does it produce? And the answer is maturity. Look at verse number 3. Knowing this, that the trying of your faith worketh patience. But let patience have her perfect work, that ye may be perfect and entire, wanting nothing. It's important to note that James never instructs us to rejoice in the trial exclusively. Now, I hope you're connecting and thinking. Because if we're not, we may start to think like, oh, I'm supposed to be happy that I have this dilemma, this hardship, this loss. Well, really, we're not rejoicing in the trial itself. We're rejoicing in the fact that God is doing something bigger than the trial. There is something in it for us. In fact, the Bible says in Romans chapter 5, verse number 3, and not only so, but we glory in tribulations also. Why? Well, he answers that knowing that the tribulation worketh patience. That word patience is actually the idea of endurance, the ability to stand. The word trying that James uses, the trying of your faith, it's the word that would mean approved after it was scrutinized. Your faith is being legitimized. It's demonstrated to be trustworthy. It's going to stand against the storms of life. And I would offer your faith can only be revealed as legitimate after it has been tested. Do you know, you might come with faith, but how do you know that faith is any good unless it has actually truly stood the test when tried, so to speak, by fire? Why is it that God is so oftentimes bringing trials into our life? Well, he's doing far more at the moment of the trial we can usually imagine. What's he doing? First, he does so to reveal those things that we value more than God. Why does God bring trials into our life? It starts to show me something that I have placed some high premium on that has been greater than my God. Why does God bring trials? To refocus our attention on what really matters. Haven't you found that the trying of your faith, when trouble comes your way, it has a means of focusing our attention on those things that are so much more important than what has been captivating our attention? Why does God bring trials? To wean us from an inappropriate dependence. There has been something that we have been leaning on, and God says, lean, my child, on me. Why does he do this? To show the strength of our faith. It reveals that our faith in him actually has the ability to withstand the trying of the same. And why is it that God brings trials into our life? Well, certainly to make us strong. Remember what James is saying. He's saying that ye may be perfect and entire, wanting nothing. Okay, so the hardship, the trial, the trouble is that very thing that in my life begins to do something of strengthening and building and deepening. It makes me, the trial makes me strong. I mean, anybody here that understands in the physical world, for something to actually gain in strength, it typically has to have strength that has been tested and tried. It has to, in a sense, go to the gym. You know, as probably most of you can tell, I'm not a guy that spends a lot of time in the gym, okay? So I don't have tons of personal gym illustrations regarding this. Years ago, and I have told this story in days gone by on too many occasions, but years ago, I used to work in a factory while I was paying my way through college. So I would go and work at a place called Merlat Kitchen Cabinets, and I would work every summer. They'd take me to a different place, and I would do different jobs. And one summer, I showed up for the summer of working at the factory, and the crew chief, he took me over to a station that was about this size, actually. And behind me, there were stacks. I mean, there were just stacks, numbers and numbers of cabinet doors. And in front of me, there was this little stair-step jig.
I would grab eight of those doors, and he showed me what to do. Grab eight of those cabinet doors, slide them on there, and then

0: then hanging up here was a powered screwdriver that fed screws automatically. You didn't have to put a screw down. You just grabbed that and pulled it down. And if you pushed it down, it activated the screwdriver. And you'd hear this, and it would put a screw in. And there's also a big bin of hinges. So you'd grab a bunch of hinges, put them on these doors, line them up, and then, and you'd put hinges on these doors. And then you'd grab the doors, put them over here, grab another stack of doors, put them up here, and put more hinges on the doors. And that's what I was supposed to do. Well, the guy showed me how to do it, and my first day on the job, I grabbed my doors, put them up there, grabbed some hinges, put them in place, grabbed the screwdriver. I thought, this is easy. And I started to do my 8-hour day. About 20 minutes into the job, my arm starts to get tired. I have 8 hours of this to do, okay? Now, I'm not kidding. I'm really not kidding. You say, oh, you're just preaching. No, no, no. I'm serious about this. At the end of the day, my arm hurt so badly. I mean, I'm barely like, and I'm, this is a hard thing. This is back in the day when you actually punched a card, you know? So I got to walk out and I got to like, I got to punch my card. I get into my car, I drive home, my arm is on fire. So, you know, a couple Advil later, you know, I'm working second shift, so I get home about midnight and I go to bed. And you know how when you work out, the next day is worse? I have to go to work the next day and do that for 8 hours. So I show up the next day and I am just like, I did 4 doors the next day. You know what I mean? My arm is just terrible. The first week of doing this was nothing but grueling torture. I got a weekend, like, oh, I get to rest a little bit. The next week starts and I go, I start again and I'm a little refreshed, but man, what a grueling week. The third week, I'm doing a little better, you know? I'm like, okay, I'm starting to feel a little better. The pain in my arm, it's lessening and, you know, I'm doing pretty good. Listen, about a month and a half in, I'm doing really well, you know? Like, I am doing some serious doors, like bring the door. You know, I'm doing some doors. End of the summer, what's the record for doors? You know what I'm saying? Now, something strange happened that I've never had happen before. I started to get some definition, okay? Pretty impressed with myself, you know. Now, it is a little odd. I'm going to be honest with you. I had a big arm, and then I had a little arm. Hefty, hefty, hefty. Wimpy, wimpy, wimpy. I mean, it was terrible. It was quite embarrassing, okay. Had special shirts made, you know. Muscle shirt, long sleeve shirt, you know. Walk around. Okay, so you all know, and I mean, I'm not a guy working out at the gym, but I do know that if you're going to build muscle, you have to break it. Torn muscle rebuilds and it builds back stronger. In fact, it's interesting that oftentimes during that tearing process, a whole new series of veins and blood flow are going to feed that muscle. And it's going to give it all that it stands in need of to meet the challenges that are before it. And you know what God is so oftentimes doing in our lives? He's doing that tearing process to rebuild us and make us strong. Now, church, don't miss this, because if you miss it, you're not bettered by the trial. Many in here would understand or identify with one of two sides of this. There are many in here that if you went to an amusement park and there is a big, bad, scary roller coaster, you are all over it. You're standing in line. You'll stand in line for 2 or 3 hours to ride that roller coaster. And some of you in here, it's like, oh, I hate roller coasters. Yes, I've ridden them because my friends make me feel terrible if I don't. But I stand in line with them. And have you ever watched two different people, sometimes in the same car, same roller coaster. I mean, same event, same twist, same turn, same upside down, same G-force. Have you ever watched two different people get off the same roller coaster and one gets off and they are energized and another person gets off and they are clearly traumatized, okay? Same event, same circumstances, completely different outcome. I'm telling you, church, if you resist what God's doing in your life through trials, so many times you're the one who's battered rather than bettered by the trial. You're the person then that starts to get torn apart by the trial, as opposed to the person who's supposed to be strengthened. You develop deep roots. You have this system of standing that is going to hold in the storm. Don't run from the trials that God has for you. Don't bemoan the fact that, my life has just been marked by trials. Some of you have identified now yourself as a person who only has the difficulty of trial, and your whole identity is wrapped up in the difficulty of the trial. It's your identity. Is this how the child of God is supposed to proceed? Are we in fact more than conquerors through him that loved us? If you take in context the group to whom James is writing, greeting, hey, rejoice. Okay, what's coming? Count it all joy. We are. You just said rejoice. Be prepared for something good. Count it all joy. Okay, when? When you fall into various trials, diverse temptations, knowing that the trying of your faith worketh patience, the ability to stand. But let patience have its perfect work. Don't try to short circuit this. Don't try to escape or avoid or continually lament. But let patience have her perfect work. Why would I do that? So that you can be perfect and entire, complete, lacking nothing. What's one of the essentials of the Christian life? Trouble. It is the maturity essential.
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4: With SRN News, I'm Michael Harrington in Washington. An investigation continues into a man who opened fire near the White House security checkpoint last night and was shot dead by the Secret Service. President Trump was inside the building, but he is fine. This is the third incident of gunfire in the vicinity of the president in the past month. Mr. Trump says a deal with Iran, including the opening of the Strait of Hormuz, is, quote, largely negotiated. The deal, described as a memorandum of understanding, still needs to be finalized. A shakeup inside the Republican Party, where loyalty to the president is playing an increasingly decisive role.
5: A wave of primary defeats is hitting incumbent Republicans seen out of step with the party's conservative base. Several Indiana state senators, along with Louisiana Senator Bill Cassidy and Kentucky Congressman Thomas Massie, have all lost or faced serious challenges. President Trump's endorsements are proving pivotal, signaling a shift toward a more aligned GOP establishment. Meanwhile, Texas Senator John Cornyn is locked in a tough runoff against Attorney General Ken Paxton, with Mr. Trump backing Paxton. Willie Nelson reporting.
4: A new income tracker is highlighting a sharp contrast in wage trends between the last two administrations.
6: Data from the Unleash Prosperity Committee shows incomes rising significantly faster during the first 16 months of President Trump's second term compared to notable declines under former President Biden. Analysts say recent pressures tied to the Iran conflict and higher oil prices have weighed on real wages, but there is optimism ahead. If oil drops back below $80 a barrel, experts expect incomes and overall affordability to rebound. Ken Lorman reporting.
4: According to a new study from West Virginia University, most adults who attend religious services go to several different churches, at least occasionally. The report indicates roughly 12% of all adults who attend services go to multiple congregations regularly, and 45% do so from time to time. Of those who attend multiple congregations, about three-quarters attend two congregations. The rest attend three or more. Adults who do this most likely to be politically liberal, whereas political conservatives tend to attend just one church at a time. Statistically speaking, attending a weekly worship service is a pretty safe thing to do, but an attack on a mosque in San Diego this month, the latest in a spate of recent attacks targeting religious buildings, has intensified fear amongst clergy and worshipers. Two teenage suspects opened fire at the large mosque in San Diego County, killing a security guard and two other men before killing themselves. The case is being investigated as a hate crime. This is SRN News. When World Cup play gets underway next month, Mexico will become the first country ever to host the event three times.
7: Mexico is set to co-host the World Cup from June 11th through July 19th. The once every 4 years event is the biggest in all of sports, and soccer just happens to be by far the most popular sport in Mexico. Some matches there have been known to shut down entire cities. The roots of Mexican soccer trace back to the 19th century in Mineral del Monte. That's where the game was first introduced by British miners. Hosting duties for this year's World Cup will be shared by Mexico, the U.S., and Canada. Bob Agnew reporting.
4: Turns out Taylor Swift likes basketball, too. The global music superstar sat courtside at Game 3 of the Eastern Conference Finals yesterday, along with fiancé and Cleveland native Travis Kelce. As the Cavaliers hosted the New York Knicks, they took their seats at Rocket Arena shortly before the opening tip. Cavaliers lost. This is SRN News.
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2: Welcome to Science, Scripture, and Salvation, a radio ministry of the Institute for Creation Research. In this program, we want to encourage you in your Christian faith by showing how scientific evidence supports the Bible, particularly the Genesis account. The book of Genesis lays the foundation for all matters addressed in the rest of the Bible: the nature of God, His sovereignty in creation, man's purpose, sin, marriage, family, and why we need a Savior are all introduced and explained in Genesis. When we see that the first and most foundational book of the Bible can be trusted in all matters, including science, it builds confidence in the rest of the inspired Word all the way to Revelation. On today's show, we'll get to hear from Dr. Brian Thomas, paleobiochemist and research associate with the Institute for Creation Research. Here's Dr. Thomas.
3: This week, we're thinking about and talking about the science behind recent creation. Very few people that I talk to even know that there is science that supports recent creation, that supports a world that's thousands, not millions of years old. And a lot of Christians... deny that this is even important. They deny that it's relevant. But I think it is relevant, especially when we consider how many other scriptures reference Genesis. So if we inject millions of years into the creation account, which doesn't plainly have it, then we actually open the door to unraveling our confidence in the many other scriptures that reference Genesis creation, either directly or indirectly. I think, for example, about Psalm 33, verse 9. It's an amazing verse. It says, "For he spoke, and it was done. He commanded, and it stood fast." The verb tense there, stood, means immediate. So the spoken command of God accomplished immediately what he commanded, what he intended for it to accomplish. So the Psalms rely on and reflect recent creation. So do the prophets, the Psalms, the prophets, Isaiah 42, 5, "Thus says God, the Lord, who created the heavens." And even Hebrews, the New Testament, of course, quotes Genesis 1 and Genesis 2 and cites Adam as a real person, and Corinthians cites Noah as a real person. Jesus himself cited Noah. So our beginnings in Genesis matter to the rest of the Bible. Therefore, they should matter to us as Christians. And it's easy to believe, the more we study the scientific evidence that supports this recent creation that Genesis teaches and that the prophets and the New Testament apostles also taught and believed. Well, we've got this amazing evidence, and it's going on right inside each of our bodies. It's a clock that's still ticking, and it should have ran out of all of its ticks, like an egg timer. You twist the dial on an egg timer, and most egg timers I know, they go to 60, and then it can tick for 60 minutes. And then the last tick, tick, and then ding. And that's what should have happened with the entire human race if it's a million years old. Based on what? What's doing the ticking? Our mutations are ticking. Our DNA inside each of our cells is accumulating mutations. These are copying errors. So every generation accumulates a few more copying errors, and these add up over the generations. And there's no process known to man that can erase or correct these. The only way to correct it would be to genetically engineer the right DNA base pairs and put them into the correct positions. According to evolutionary model, mankind evolved from an unidentified ape-like ancestor at least 2.4 million years ago. So they're saying that we're that old. Well, can we have experienced the number of generations that 2.4 million years would have encompassed and yet kept the modern known measured mutation rate? Humans may have experienced 120,000 generations in 2.4 million years. In contrast, however, Scripture teaches that there were about 100 generations from Adam all the way to Jesus Christ. That's a lot of difference. 120,000 versus only 100 generations. Then you consider another 100 generations since the Lord Jesus. So that's about 200 generations since Adam to now. What about this mutation clock? Geneticists have been studying multiple generations of families. Recently, geneticists tallied each new mutation in 219 people that included 78 parent-offspring trios. So grandparent, parent, sons and daughters. Three generations. of families in Iceland, and they found an average of 63.2 new mutations per trio, meaning that about 60 new mutations are added every new generation. And that's just with the genes that they analyzed. They didn't analyze all the DNA. They would have found more. Mutation expert Alexei Kondrashov reviewed this Nature study and agreed with its authors that these accumulating mutations very likely contribute to increased diseases, even mental diseases like schizophrenia and autism. Human DNA sequence, the quality is relentlessly worsening. This expert geneticist Kondrashov, he said, because deleterious mutations are more common than beneficial ones, evolution will inevitably lead to a decline in fitness of the population. This process sets a reasonable maximum limit to the total number of possible human generations. Evolution's 120,000 generations of human history, supposedly, would produce 7,200,000 mutations. This greatly exceeds the human mutation tolerance. Without invoking a miracle and an extremely long suspension of mutational buildup, the human mutation rate alone precludes evolutionary history.
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3: We have stunning confirmation of recent creation, what we call biblical creation. And it's scientific. We have scientific processes that we can measure and just extrapolate into the past using reasonable assumptions. And they show that the world may be just thousands, not millions, not billions of years old. One of those is within our own bodies. We just talked about mutation rate to our genomes, but there's a special little annex of DNA in each of our cells. It's called the mitochondrial DNA. This one has its own little clock going on. Now, I'm about to use the phrase secular scientists, and some of our listeners may not know exactly what that means. So let me just quickly define secular scientists as those who have a bias against God, against creation, against the Bible. We probably say they fall in the category of 2 Peter 3 of being willfully ignorant. They do not want to know the evidence for recent creation. It would force them to reevaluate their very lives, to reevaluate the truthfulness of God's word, which is exactly what we stand for here. But consider this amazing mitochondrial DNA mutation rate and what it means and what scientists have recently discovered. I'm going to let you in on a recent discovery by a creation scientist, Dr. Nathaniel Jeanson. He says that secular scientists have measured the mitochondrial DNA mutation rate for four species. That's humans, fruit flies, Drosophila, the technical name, roundworms, and these little tiny creatures called water fleas. They reproduce quickly in the lab so they can do these multiple generation studies, and then they can extract the DNA from them and measure how many DNA changes occur in between every generation. Well, the Bible puts the origin of each of these species at about 6,000 years ago. So we can round it up to 10,000 years just to make it the numbers easy. However, the published evolutionary literature puts the origin of modern humans about 180,000 years ago, depending on which paleontologist you talk to. Fruit flies, they put at 20 million years ago. Then roundworms, about 18 million years ago. And finally, their idea of water flea origins includes a history of 7.6 million years. These are all published age ranges, and they fit the evolutionary model and concept. But do they fit the science of mitochondrial DNA decay? So you could plug these numbers into a decay rate equation. They reveal a sharp contrast between creation and evolution predictions. The measured mitochondrial DNA mutation rate for humans is 0.00048 mutations per year. That's a slow mutation rate. Every generation has only a fraction of one. So it may take multiple generations for a human to experience a mutation in our mitochondrial DNA. But these are the measured rates the scientists have very recently discovered. So if you multiply 0.00048, which is the number of mutations to mitochondrial DNA in humans per year, multiply that by 2 and by 10,000 years, gets a prediction of about 10 mutations after 10,000 years of existence. Well, how many mutations have we actually experienced? Now, this is remarkable. This is stunning. The actual difference between any two humans today in our mitochondrial DNA averages 10. The minimum is 0. The maximum is 32. The predicted difference was about 10. Dr. Jeanson's study puts it at between 7 and 16 DNA differences. However, after 180,000 years, according to evolutionary ideas, human mitochondrial DNA should have 124 to 290 DNA differences. We just don't have it. We do not have the evidence in our DNA of the number of mutations that should have been occurring, that should have occurred if we've been on the planet that long. The same is true for fruit flies, for roundworms, from water fleas. The known mutation rate in fruit flies, plug that into the creation prediction of about 10,000 years, and you get something like fewer than 1,000 DNA differences. What do we have today? 1,168, right on the target range. If evolutionary history is plugged into the formula, then we would expect to find, after 20 million years, from 100,000 to 2 million DNA differences. We don't find nearly that many in fruit flies. It's just 1,168 DNA differences between any two fruit flies in their mitochondrial DNA. Same is true with roundworms. Same is true with water fleas. Remarkable, stunning genetic confirmation in the mitochondrial DNA mutation rate compared with mitochondrial DNA actual differences in actual species. And that gives us exactly what we'd expect to find if these creatures are only thousands of years old, not millions. Hey, this means the Bible got it right. We can trust what the Word of God says about history. Therefore, we can trust what it says about everything else.
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0: This isn't what I signed up for, God. Everyone else seems to have purpose. But me, I don't know what I'm supposed to be. I take care of the house and the kids. I don't know why life seems so hard, but it is. 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I don't know why I want to cry, but I will. 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My needs seem greater than my bank account. My thoughts are wandering. I feel alone. Yet, when the kids are down for the night and silence is welcomed, I read, I pray, I cry out to you, and I remember that you were with me every moment of today's struggle, and tomorrow will not be your day off.
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The second avoids risks, seeks easy rewards, and is complacent, afraid to try. The first is willing to follow God's adventure. The second is certain nothing is safe if they do. The rut you find yourself in won't allow you to move to the place God made for you. Do what's important to you because it was first important to God. 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

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If you want a better life outlook, find a cause to believe in. If you want joy, think of others. That's not our idea. God came up with it. We just believe it. Maybe you do too. We see evidence of this transformed thinking. People like you are praying for us. People like you are helping to make this ministry possible through regular financial gifts, a better attitude, life outlook, and improved joy. Let's do that together. 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

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God is not looking for leftovers. He wants all of you, because peace will never come from a divided heart. Real wholeness starts when you hand everything to Christ. 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
1: Caps are tossed, pictures snapped, and just like that, another chapter begins. Exciting? Absolutely. Uncertain? Maybe a little. But you're not walking this road alone. Scripture tells us to trust in the Lord with all our heart. He's got the map, the plan, and the perfect next step, even when the path ahead isn't clear. So take a deep breath, embrace the journey, and trust the one who holds your future. 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
2: Jesus Christ said, "I will build my church." For more than 2,000 years, he's been doing all that he promised. Today, his church remains an assembly of his saints, providing a place for worship, fellowship, and instruction. In a world that often feels isolated and alone, church remains a place to connect. It's a place to call home. We're so glad you've chosen to connect with the family of believers at Campus Church in the Crown Center at Pensacola Christian College, as together we rejoice in the Lord.
3: Thank you for joining us today here at Rejoice in the Lord. As we continue our study in the essentials, we find ourselves at essential trials. They are those things that through the course of our life, God uses to mature us in ways that could be done through no other means. Sometimes the trials that we know are coming are those things that we strive to do everything to avoid. But when we start to see them through the lens or the eye of God, we start to see that trials, problems, difficulties, they actually are our friends. There's something in them for us. You know, when we start to see trials like God sees them, it gives us cause to do what we're going to do today. And that is, together, rejoice in the Lord.

Well, we just sang the words, "Come Christians, join to sing." And while I'm not a musician and I have never written a song, I suspect that for you to be able to come together to sing, you have to have something to sing about. And you and I are assembled today under the person and work of Jesus Christ, our inexhaustibly beautiful Savior. There is something always for us, regardless of your state or circumstances in life, something always for which or with which you and I can offer our praise. You know, sometimes Scripture uses an analogy, an illustration. It helps us understand the greatness of our God, His stability, His firm-like manner with which He approaches all of the challenges and the vacillating circumstances of our life. The Bible says it this way. It says in Psalm chapter 95, verse number 1, it says, "O come, let us sing unto the Lord. Let us make a joyful noise unto the," and here's the helpful illustration, "a joyful noise unto the rock of our salvation." Listen as the Rejoice Choir sings, "My God is a rock."

right. Our God is a rock. We can build our life on Jesus. All other ground is sinking sand. We can build our life on him. We can build our church on him. He is the cornerstone. He is the rock. And we draw strength from him every day. We draw strength from our relationship with Jesus Christ to fight the spiritual battle. Let's think about that as we sing number 661. Let's stand as we sing, "O Church Arise," and put your armor on.

So beautiful. So beautiful. Thank you. David said it in Psalm 27:1. We say it still today, the Lord is my salvation. The Lord is my salvation. Our deliverance comes from God in this life and eternity. He's our salvation. We're going to sing the song by that title, The Lord is My Salvation.

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A new book by Dr. Tim Zacharias reveals solid life principles given to us by God in the Ten Commandments. 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

James chapter 1. If you would, take your Bible, join me today, James chapter number 1. If you and I had been one of the participants in the great gathering that was out in the wilderness along the edge of the Jordan, I'm quite confident that you would, along with me, be able to perceive something that may have been quite obvious to everyone assembled. We may not have been standing right next to him, but certainly you could see the reservation that came across his face. In fact, if we were a great distance away, you might have even seen one almost arguing with the other, and yet the other prevailed. One had said, "You will baptize me today." And John had such resistance to the idea. He paused and maybe his arms came up if we couldn't hear the words. And he said, no, I have need to be baptized of you. I'm not worthy to bend down and remove the sandals from off your feet. Jesus, if anyone's doing the baptizing, you will baptize me. And Jesus says, no, today you will baptize me. I have come to fulfill all that the Father has sent me to do. And so they too walked together down into the Jordan, and there John, with some obvious reluctance, he took Jesus, his form, and Jesus was laid backwards into the water, the picture of his death. And then John raised him up to walk in this picture of newness of life. And then something happened that certainly, had John been able to perceive it, and we don't know that he wasn't, that maybe even caused John to move backwards. Maybe some of his own disciples were with him in the water, and they steadied him. And he said, "Did you hear that? For the voice of Almighty God spoke and declares to all who would hear, 'This is my beloved Son in whom I am well pleased.'" And then he saw it. It was abnormal. It wasn't just a freak occurrence, a coincidence. He looks up and he sees the Spirit of God descending, as it were, or like unto a dove. And then something that may have been the most perplexing of all. If you follow the account in the book of Mark, the Bible loves the terminology or the word straightway, immediately. Jesus comes up out of the water, and of course the crowd has been assembled. Maybe at that moment they stand in this utter wonder. Maybe they heard the voice, they saw the dove. I mean, do they applaud? Do they kneel? Do they cheer? You would think that after such a special occasion, Jesus would come up out of the Jordan, approach the crowd, and even as John points to him, the Lamb of God, hear ye him, Jesus begins now to commence with public ministry. But you'll remember that Jesus is doing all things to help us understand, how do I follow in his footsteps? So Jesus is baptized, and you and I would understand, Romans chapter 6 teaches us that we are identifying with Christ at the moment of salvation. At salvation, we are baptized into Christ. We also understand that at the moment of salvation, the Spirit of God indwells the believer. We see those pictures for us lived out in example form by Jesus at Jordan. But there's still another picture of the Christian life that we haven't yet mentioned. So Jesus doesn't go and walk up out of Jordan and address the crowd and begin with such dramatic fashion. In fact, is it possible? I don't know, but is it possible? Because we know he did this. Is it possible that even as people were standing on the shore waiting for Jesus to come, is it possible that he turns his back on the crowd and he starts to move towards the opposite side of Jordan? No one's there. Again, I don't know. This is just surmising. But is it possible that the Spirit that descended like a dove actually, it begins to flutter off into the direction of the wilderness?
Because we know that immediately the Spirit compels him, it drives him into the wilderness. And there for the next 40 days, Jesus is tempted and tried of the devil. You know, that's not uncommon for the Christian life. Not just the moment of conversion, not just the moment when we come into this new union with Christ and now we are indwelt by the Holy Spirit. We are his and his alone. It seems like following our salvation, there begins a series of challenge, of difficulty, of hardship, of trouble. It's so important that I think pictured at Jesus' baptism, immediately following the baptism of Christ, we have the trouble, the trials of Christ. What is it that is this essential component for us to be what God has intended us to be? Well, today we will see that they are trials. They are our maturity essential. Your Bibles are open right now to the book of James chapter 1. If you would, let's begin at the very beginning of this book and let's start with verse number 1 and read down through verse number 4. James chapter 1, beginning in verse 1, it's a direct greeting from James and then he gets right down to business. James, the servant of God and of the Lord Jesus Christ, to the 12 tribes which are scattered abroad, greeting. My brethren, count it all joy when you fall into diverse temptations, knowing this, that the trying of your faith worketh patience. But let patience have her perfect work, that ye may be perfect and entire, wanting nothing. You know, here James gives us a really brief introduction. By the way, this is known by many, but let's not assume it's known by all. James says, I'm a servant of God and I am a servant of the Lord Jesus Christ. Now, James is the half-brother of Jesus. James is the one that we have clear indication, even during Jesus' earthly ministry, while Jesus was walking about doing good, we get indication that James didn't even believe that Jesus was Messiah. But to whom does Jesus appear after his resurrection? One of the people specifically the Bible takes pains to mention, he appears to James. James has a radical transformation regarding who it is that he understands his half-brother Jesus to be. Jesus is God. Jesus is the promised one. This is Jesus. And he doesn't introduce himself with some kind of clout that says, hey, just so everyone knows, I am the half-brother of Jesus. He says, listen, I am just James. I am a servant of God. And let me tell you who else I'm a servant of, a doulos of. I'm a servant of Jesus Christ. And then he just jumps right in and he says, greeting, greeting. You know, when you think about this word, you and I might think that it's just like a hey, hi, but James says so much more, even with this singular word. Notice how the word greeting is translated elsewhere in Scripture, this Greek word. Matthew chapter 2, verse number 10, when they saw the star, they rejoiced. That's the same word, greeting. When they saw the star, they rejoiced with exceeding great joy. The word James is using is, hey, listen, I'm James. I'm a servant of God and of the Lord Jesus Christ. I'm writing to the 12 tribes that are scattered. Rejoice, be glad. It's time for joy. You can almost anticipate, hey, what's about to come on the heels of this kind of greeting? Rejoice, be glad. Hey, this is a time for excitable joy. James, what are you about to say? When James greets us like this, clearly we're anticipating what is it that's about to follow. But the scriptures are going to set forth a principle that is one of the most fundamental and helpful principles with which every Christian must learn to function. In fact, these truths are some of the most essential truths pertaining to Christian maturity that a follower of Christ can come to learn. So where does James begin? He begins with, let me tell you why you have cause for such great
joy. And this is where he begins. He begins with, here's what you can expect, and that is trouble. It is always helpful for you and I to understand what is just around the corner. And God, the Holy Spirit, the author of the book of James, certainly was preparing us, helping us understand, get ready, I want you to know what is just around the corner. Verse number 2 of James says this, my brethren, count it all joy. That's a good follow-up to rejoice. You have cause for joy. My brethren, count it all joy when ye fall into divers temptations. Of course, we understand that James wasn't saying, count it all joy if ye fall into divers temptations. There's no if regarding trouble. It is most certainly when you fall into divers temptations. Okay, how many of you enjoy, you don't have to raise your hand for this, but let me say it this way. Few of us have ever enjoyed walking into a classroom, sitting down, prepared for a lecture, when you hear the words from the teacher that say, take out a sheet of paper, okay? Few of us enjoy that because we know there is a pop quiz that's a-coming. And we like to know what's coming, not to be surprised by that which we were not anticipating. Trials are not electives in God's school. They are actually required courses. And God, in his graciousness, has prepared us for what's coming. He said repeatedly, clearly, and with a frequency that should never be missed, so what should we expect? And again, the answer is trouble. You don't have to go looking for it. I mean, it actually feels like it's often looking for us. Certainly there are those who invite trouble, but trouble needs no invitation. Now remember, the book of James was a message that was to the 12 tribes of Israel that were scattered. Now, we understand they're scattered because of persecution. And think about their dilemma. I mean, think for just a moment, what's so difficult for this new early church, this comprised of Jewish believers, what's so difficult for them? Well, first of all, the Jews that would comprise this new church, they're hated by the Gentiles, right? There's no love lost between the Jews and the Gentiles. So if you think about this new church, hated by the Gentiles, and then this newly assembled church, this follower of Christ, they're also hated by the Jews. The Jews who understood, they're trying to do away with our form of religion. So they're hated by the Orthodox Jews. They're hated by the Gentiles. It feels like every place they go, they are driven away from mankind. You and I have some reflexes that are almost unavoidable. It seems like, you know, whenever there's something coming, a reflex overtakes us. For example, what does your body do if you're outside and you all of a sudden hear the screeching of tires? I mean, as soon as you hear these tires screech, our whole body tenses and we wait for the sound of the crash. There are certain things that we just know, like, ooh, man, when I hear this, it prepares me for what. What do you do when you hear the dentist drill, okay? That's a bad thought right now, isn't it, okay? There are certain things that when it happens, we just know, ooh, that's a bad feeling. Again, we all have these unavoidable reflexes, but listen to how Jesus helps us prepare for trouble. Jesus said it this way, blessed are ye when men shall revile you, and persecute you, shall say all manner of evil against you falsely for my sake. And then what does he tell us to do? Not only are we blessed, he says, rejoice and be exceeding glad, for great is your reward in heaven, for so persecuted they the prophets which were before you. The idea is that when you are in the midst of a trial, you have occasion for great joy. Do you have trouble? Look at your trouble in light of his love. Begin there. God loves you, and all that he's doing in your life right now is to be interpreted in light of that love. So what should I expect? Well, you and I should anticipate. We should expect trials. Okay, so if I know that they're coming, then when do I expect them?
When do I expect them? And of course, not only do I anticipate that I'm going to have trouble, when am I going to have it? And I think Scripture offers always. There is always going to be throughout the journey of this life, maybe not in the same intensity, but maybe there are some little respite, some little parenthesis of some calm. But through the course of our life, trouble is that which accompanies us all the way home. Again, verse number 2, my brethren, count it all joy when ye fall into divers temptations. Okay, we oftentimes explain that word divers temptations as various trials, and that's a good definition of the expression. It's accurate. But the word divers in the Greek is the word poikilos. Poikilos. It's actually the Greek word that we've transliterated into polka dots. Polka dots. It has this idea of that which is spotted or dotted. And we understand that what he's saying is through the course, the journey of our life, all along the way, trials are going to, in a sense, mark your path. It's going to be spotted and dotted with these variegated trials, trials of different size, trials of different intensity, trials of different size, but trials all along the way. Try to think of when trials come in life. Again, we know that they come all throughout life, but they seem to come quite unexpectedly. Like the guest that comes at a time unannounced and when you're least prepared. You know, sometimes, I mean, people just startle us. Have you ever had somebody just kind of show up at your house and you're a little startled by the fact that, whoa, what are you doing here? Have you ever had someone show up at your house and it's kind of like, whoa, what are they doing here? You know? My mom is one of the most hospitable people I know, and that is the truth. My mom never has met a stranger. I mean, if you need a place to stay, if you need a meal, if you need something brought to your house, my mom is the person that is going to be your best friend. She's one of the, if not the most hospitable person that I know. Mom loves to prepare, you know, food for whatever event, and she's a great cook. And the church was having a little fellowship, and you'd prepare something, and everyone would bring something, and you'd all assemble. And so Mom prepared something, and she's going to go show up at the folks' house, and she knew the people. And so she drove to the house. She had her food prepared, and as she went, and the garage door was open, so she just was going to go right in because everybody was assembled. There were some other cars that were already there, so the garage door was open. She anticipated, I'm just supposed to go through the garage and into the door that led into the kitchen, which is what she did, with her food in hand. So Mom goes, and she opens the garage door and walks in and says, hey, I'm here. But she was in the wrong house, okay? So the people looked at her and like, well, let's sit down for dinner, you know? I mean, they're looking at this strange lady who said, I'm here. Now, the actual fellowship was next door, okay? So Mom found the right house and nobody called the police, but she just showed up at the wrong house. Do you know there are times when I think trouble arrives and we think it may have shown up at the wrong house? It's like, what are you doing here? This is not what I anticipated. This is not what I expected. In fact, trouble was just here last month. I don't need you back here again. The word again that we start to understand, like, oh, what is it that he's doing? In Acts chapter 27, listen to what Scripture says. Acts chapter 27, verse number 41, the Bible says, and falling into a place where the two seas met, they ran the ship aground. You say, what does this have to do with this idea of various trials? Well, when Scripture says, count it all joy when ye fall into various trials, the words fall into, as in fall into these diverse temptations, it communicates the idea really well. That word, that expression is used only 3 times in all of Scripture. Notice how it's used, again, falling into a place where the two seas met. Here you get the idea that it was an unexpected event. They collide, they kind of fell into. The third time that Scripture is used, James, our passage, Acts 27, and then it's used again in Luke chapter 10 with the story of what we call the Good Samaritan. And Jesus answering said, a certain man went down from Jerusalem to Jericho and
fell among the thieves, which stripped him of his raiment, wounded him, and departed, leaving him half dead. Again, this came unexpectedly upon the man who was robbed, beaten, left for dead. This is sadly how so oftentimes trials come into our life. I wasn't anticipating this. I wasn't expecting this. Nobody warned me of this. Trials and difficulties in our life, while they are certainly coming, they seem to come when we are least expecting them. Again, the last word in verse number 2, the word temptations there, count it all joy when you fall into diverse temptations. That's another interesting word. The word temptations here is the Greek word pyramos. It's connected to the root word from which we get the transliterated word pirate. Oh, wow, this it's like we're sailing along in life, and then all of a sudden we look and we see the ship that's fast approaching, and the skull and crossbones are raised. It's about to overtake us. This is the idea that James is not trying to withhold from us. He's trying to help us understand, listen, I want you to know, church that's scattered abroad, these people who've left family and friends and home and country, the 12 tribes that are scattered abroad, he says, there's cause for joy. Get ready for some exciting news. Count it all joy when you fall into various trials. And they said, well, we have the various trials. He says, yeah, there's something in it for you. So let's go a little bit further with this, and let's notice last, what does it produce? And that is maturity. What is it that these trials that we know, okay, what can I expect? Trouble. When can I expect it? All along the way. And what does it produce? And the answer is maturity. Look at verse number 3. Knowing this, that the trying of your faith worketh patience. But let patience have her perfect work, that ye may be perfect and entire, wanting nothing. It's important to note that James never instructs us to rejoice in the trial exclusively. Now, I hope you're connecting and thinking. Because if we're not, we may start to think like, oh, I'm supposed to be happy that I have this dilemma, this hardship, this loss. Well, really, we're not rejoicing in the trial itself. We're rejoicing in the fact that God is doing something bigger than the trial. There is something in it for us. In fact, the Bible says in Romans chapter 5, verse number 3, and not only so, but we glory in tribulations also. Why? Well, he answers that, knowing that the tribulation worketh patience. That word patience is actually the idea of endurance, the ability to stand. The word trying that James uses, the trying of your faith, it's the word that would mean approved after it was scrutinized. Your faith is being legitimized. It's demonstrated to be trustworthy. It's going to stand against the storms of life. And I would offer, your faith can only be revealed as legitimate after it has been tested. You know, you might come with faith, but how do you know that faith is any good unless it has actually truly stood the test when tried, so to speak, by fire? Why is it that God is so oftentimes bringing trials into our life? Well, he's doing far more at the moment of the trial we can usually imagine. What's he doing? First, he does so to reveal those things that we value more than God. Why does God bring trials into our life? It starts to show me something that I have placed some high premium on that has been greater than my God. Why does God bring trials? To refocus our attention on what really matters. Haven't you found that the trying of your faith, when trouble comes your way, it has a means of focusing our attention on those things that are so much more important than what has been captivating our attention? Why does God bring trials? To wean us from an inappropriate dependence. There has been something that we have been leaning on, and God says, lean, my child, on me. Why does he do this? To show the strength of our faith.
It reveals that our faith in him actually has the ability to withstand the trying of the same. And why is it that God brings trials into our life? Well, certainly to make us strong. Remember what James is saying. He's saying that ye may be perfect and entire, wanting nothing. Okay, so the hardship, the trial, the trouble is that very thing that in my life begins to do something of strengthening and building and deepening. It makes me, the trial makes me strong. I mean, anybody here that understands

and work at a place called Merlat Kitchen Cabinets. And I would work every summer. They'd take me to a different place, and I would do different jobs. And one summer I showed up for the summer of working at the factory, and the crew chief, he took me over to a station that was about this size, actually. And behind me, there were stacks. I mean, there were just stacks, numbers and numbers of cabinet doors. And in front of me, there was this little stair step jig. I would grab eight of those doors, and he showed me what to do. Grab eight of those cabinet doors, slide them on there, and then hanging up here was a powered screwdriver that fed screws automatically. You didn't have to put a screw down. You just grabbed that and pulled it down, and if you pushed it down, it activated the screwdriver, and you'd hear this, and it would put a screw in. There's also a big bin of hinges. So you'd grab a bunch of hinges, put them on these doors, line them up, and then, and you'd put hinges on these doors. And then you'd grab the doors, put them over here, grab another stack of doors, put them up here, and put more hinges on the doors. And that's what I was supposed to do. Well, the guy showed me how to do it, and my first day on the job, I grabbed my doors, put them up there, grabbed some hinges, put them in place, grabbed the screwdriver. I thought, this is easy. And I started to do my eight-hour day. About 20 minutes into the job, my arm starts to get tired. I have 8 hours of this to do, okay? Now, I'm not kidding. I'm really not kidding. You say, oh, you're just preaching. No, no, no. I'm serious about this. At the end of the day, my arm hurt so badly. I mean, I'm barely like, and this is a hard thing. This is back in the day when you actually punched a card, you know? So I got to walk out and I got to like, I got to punch my card. I get into my car. I drive home. My arm is on fire. So, a couple Advil later, I'm working second shift. So I get home about midnight and I go to bed. And you know how when you work out, the next day is worse? I have to go to work the next day and do that for 8 hours. So I show up the next day and I am just like, I did four doors the next day. You know what I mean? My arm is just terrible. The first week of doing this was nothing but grueling torture. I got a weekend, I get to rest a little bit. The next week starts and I start again and I'm a little refreshed, but man, what a grueling week. The third week, I'm doing a little better, I'm like, okay, I'm starting to feel a little better. The pain in my arm, it's lessening and I'm doing pretty good. Listen, about a month and a half in, I'm doing really well, I am doing some serious doors, bring the door, I'm doing some doors. End of the summer, what's the record for doors? You know what I'm saying? Now, something strange happened that I've never had happen before. I started to get some definition, okay? Pretty impressed with myself, Now, it is a little odd. I'm going to be honest with you. I had a big arm, and then I had a little arm. hefty. Wimpy. I mean, it was terrible. It was quite embarrassing, okay? Had special shirts made, muscle shirt, long sleeve shirt, walk around. Okay, so you all know, I'm not a guy working out at the gym, but I do know that if you're going to build muscle, you have to break it. Torn muscle rebuilds and it builds back stronger. In fact, it's interesting that oftentimes during that tearing process, a whole new series of veins and blood flow are going to feed that muscle. And it's going to give it all that it stands in need of to meet the challenges that are before it. And you know what God is so oftentimes doing in our lives? He's doing that tearing process to rebuild us and make us strong. Now, church, don't miss this, because if you miss it, you're not bettered by the trial.

0: many in here would understand or identify with one of two sides of this. There are many in here that if you went to an amusement park and there is a big, bad, scary roller coaster, you are all over it. You're standing in line. You'll stand in line for 2 or 3 hours to ride that roller coaster. And some of you in here, it's like, oh, I hate roller coasters. Yes, I've ridden them because my friends make me feel terrible if I don't. But I stand in line with them. And have you ever watched two different people, sometimes in the same car, same roller coaster? I mean, same event, same twist, same turn, same upside down, same G-force. Have you ever watched two different people get off the same roller coaster and one gets off and they are energized and another person gets off and they are clearly traumatized, okay? Same event, same circumstances, completely different outcome. I'm telling you, church, if you resist what God's doing in your life through trials, so many times you're the one who's battered rather than bettered by the trial. You're the person then that starts to get torn apart by the trial, as opposed to the person who's supposed to be strengthened. You develop deep roots. You have this system of standing that is going to hold in the storm. Don't run from the trials that God has for you. Don't bemoan the fact that, my life has just been marked by trials. Some of you have identified now yourself as a person who only has the difficulty of trial, and your whole identity is wrapped up in the difficulty of the trial. It's your identity. Is this how the child of God is supposed to proceed? Are we, in fact, more than conquerors through him that loved us? If you take in context the group to whom James is writing, greeting, hey, rejoice. Okay, what's coming? Count it all joy. We are. You just said rejoice. Be prepared for something good. Count it all joy. Okay, when? When you fall into various trials, diverse temptations, knowing that the trying of your faith worketh patience, the ability to stand, but let patience have its perfect work. Don't try to short circuit this. Don't try to escape or avoid or continually lament, but let patience have her perfect work. Why would I do that? So that you can be perfect and entire, complete, lacking nothing. What's one of the essentials of the Christian life? Trouble. It is the maturity essential.
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4: 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A man opens fire outside the perimeter of the White House and fires at a Secret Service agent. The suspect was killed and a bystander was also shot and in critical condition. Correspondent Laura Winters with the latest.
5: President Trump was working inside the White House as shots fired.